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1: 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Today on Insight for Living, Chuck Swindoll describes an elderly man who refused to let his age define his value. Caleb was a vibrant and influential leader well into his 80s. Chuck titled today's message, Strengthening Your Grip on Aging.

0: When you stop and think about it, growing old is not much of a challenge. All you have to do is keep on breathing. You don't have to think or exercise or read or take courses or travel around the world or even get out of your own house for that matter. Just exist. It'll happen automatically. Trust me. We will grow old with zero effort. Growing up, however, is another matter. Growing up is an uphill climb. We have to give it all we've got. To begin with, we can't let our attitude have its way. If we do, we'll get negative and crotchety. Also, our sense of humor will be squeezed out of us between the vice jaws of bad news and opinionated views. We'll find all kinds of people our age who have opted for a granite face that reflects suspicion, discouragement, monotony, resentment, and a fear of risk. So let's don't go there. There's a wonderful, albeit brief, biography of a man in the Old Testament who aged well. His story is in the book of Joshua, chapter 14, recorded in verses 6 through 14. This is a brief story of Caleb, who is the perfect example of our message today. I want you to listen carefully now to Joshua 14 in the New Living Translation. You'll hear about a man you'll never forget. Beginning at verse 6, a delegation from the tribe of Judah, led by Caleb, son of Jephunneh, the Kenizzite, came to Joshua at Gilgal. Caleb said to Joshua, "Remember what the Lord said to Moses, the man of God, about you and me when we were at Kadesh Barnea? I was 40 years old when Moses, the servant of the Lord, sent me from Kadesh Barnea to explore the land of Canaan. I returned and gave an honest report, but my brothers, who went with me, frightened the people from entering the promised land. For my part, I wholeheartedly followed the Lord my God. So that day Moses solemnly promised me, 'The land of Canaan on which you are walking will be your grant of land, and that of your descendants forever, because you wholeheartedly followed the Lord my God.' Now, as you can see, the Lord has kept me alive and well, as he promised for all these 45 years, since Moses made this promise, even while Israel wandered in the wilderness. Today, I am 85 years old. I am as strong now as I was when Moses sent me on that journey, and I can still travel and fight as well as I could then. So give me the hill country that the Lord promised me. You will remember that as scouts, we found the descendants of Anak living there in great walled towns. But if the Lord is with me, I will drive them out of the land, just as the Lord said." So Joshua blessed Caleb, son of Jephunneh, and gave Hebron to him as his portion of land. Hebron still belongs to the descendants of Caleb, son of Jephunneh, the Kenizzite, because he wholeheartedly followed the Lord, the God of Israel.
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2: We all are getting older. Today, I reached that epical moment in my life of 3 years shy of half a century. When I say it, I want to lay down and take a nap. It sounds like it's so old. But I looked at myself in the double-width mirror that we have at home this morning, and I realized I am really not the same man that I was 10, 15, 20 years ago. As a matter of fact, I have discovered when you get too old for pimples, you go right into wrinkles. That's sort of what follows. You know you're getting older when most of your dreams are reruns. I'm experiencing that these days. and the airline attendant offers you coffee, tea, or milk of magnesia. That's another way you know you're getting older. Someone wrote, you know you're getting older when you sit down in a rocking chair and you can't get it started. Or you read The Total Woman and you get sleepy. Everything hurts, and what doesn't hurt doesn't work. My favorite is you watch a pretty girl go by and the pacemaker makes the garage door go up. Usually we're our worst critics when it comes to age. Children don't mind that we get older. In fact, they seem to prefer it. Especially is this true of grandparents. Children are very defensive about their grandparents, and the fact that grandparents get older just makes it better. There is a little article written by a third grader, and in this article entitled, What is a Grandmother? This third grader writes, a grandmother is a lady who has no children of her own. She likes other people's little girls and boys. A grandfather is a man grandmother. He goes for walks with the boys, and they talk about fishing and stuff like that. But grandmothers don't have to do anything except be there. They're old, so they shouldn't play hard or run around. It's enough if they drive us to the market where the pretend horse is and they have a lot of dimes ready. Or if they take us for walks, they slow down past things like pretty leaves and caterpillars. They never say, hurry up. Usually grandmothers are fat, but not too fat to tie our shoes. They wear glasses and funny underwear. They can take their teeth and gums out. Grandmothers don't have to be smart. They only have to answer questions like, why isn't God married? And how come dogs chase cats? Grandmothers don't talk baby talk like visitors do because it's hard to understand. When they read to us, they don't skip pages either. And they don't mind if it's the same story over and over again. Everybody should try to have a grandmother, especially if you don't have television, because they are the only grown-ups who have time. But on the other hand, there are people who don't view age with that kind of supportive feeling. Even those who have retired don't always look upon it with delight. One man expressed his feelings about retirement in a little four-line poem, which goes like this. I get up each morning, dust off my wits, pick up the paper and read the obits. If my name is missing, I know I'm not dead, so I eat a good breakfast and go back to bed. I must confess, there are days that schedule sounds fantastic to me, honestly. And yet, as I spend time with some of our older friends, I pick up another attitude. In fact, I've thought this week about three or four common attitudes that I hear from those who are getting older and who feel that it's catching up with them. Especially though life seems to be dealing them a very poor hand. The first attitude that I discover is the attitude of uselessness. Oh, I'm just in the way. Or I'm over the hill. Sometimes this comes from people who were very resourceful in their younger years, but now they feel like it's a study in futility, because they have a lot of answers, but no one is asking their opinion. An attitude of uselessness. This often accompanies an attitude of guilt, which says, I blew it. If only I had a second time I could go around, I would raise my family differently. I would treat my mate differently. Or I would have a different kind of job. Or if only I could do it again. A lot of guilt in that statement. Like this, across the fields of yesterday, he sometimes comes to me, a little lad just back from play, the boy I used to be. He smiles at me so wistfully when once he's crept within. It is as though he had hoped to see the man I might have been. Guilt writes that kind of stuff. Oh, if only I could have. If only it might have been. If only. This is a terribly demoralizing feeling about oneself, and age simply increases the guilt. There's a third kind of attitude, and it's self-pity. Perhaps the most pitiable of the four is this one. The feeling, nobody cares, so why should I? Nobody cares when I hurt. Nobody cares where I live. Nobody cares where I or if I die. It just kind of washes between blame and bitterness. And on top of it all is the attitude of fear. Fear about the economics. Fear about my home. Fear about my fading health. Fear about my children who don't come around like they used to. Fear about losing those very special supportive friends that meant so much to me. And even among some of the older friends, fear of losing their mate through divorce. Or, of course, death. Now, when you couple all of this with the impatience of youth and the hotshot young executive who is climbing to the top regardless of the older people around him or around her, the person who is getting up in years begins to believe the lie, I am really not important. I am really not valuable. And therefore, I would choose not to be humiliated in front of a group. Don't talk to me about assimilation. Leave me alone. Let me live my isolated life. I don't need to be told, what's the matter? Didn't you hear us the first time? I don't need to be put down. I don't need to be walked over. I'll just live alone. Just leave me alone. And yet I can tell you, having lost my own dad later in life, I can tell you one of the worst ways to die is to die alone. When my mother died, just about 10 years before my father died, something horrible happened inside my dad. The light went out of his life. Not simply his closest friend, but it's not an exaggeration to say perhaps his only real friend left this earth. And he lived in the next 8-9 years that followed a very isolated, lonely life. God allowed us as a family to witness that in my dad, part of which time he lived with us, part of which time he did not, so that all of us in the Swindoll family would learn an unforgettable lesson, that a life lived alone is just lingering death. We need each other, especially as we get older. If there is any group that needs to be assimilated into a congregational relationship, it is the older friends, but they are often given the stiff arm by those of us a little bit younger. I want to talk with you today, if you wrestle with a feeling of uselessness or guilt or self-pity or fear, if you wrestle with this old battle of age, and we all do, some more than others. Turn first to Psalm number 90. It's a psalm written by an old man who is beyond 80 years of age. His name is Moses. And Moses talks about how God has always been there and will always be there. He's older than the hills, says the first two verses. He is older than earth. He is older than the universe. In fact, he is timeless in age. He is ageless, for he is God. But then the psalmist turns the finger of attention toward himself. And beginning about verse 3, he begins to bring up picturesque descriptive terms that describe life as it caves in on the aging. Thou dost turn man back into dust. 4. 1,000 years in thy sight are like yesterday. 1,000 years in thy sight are like a watch in the night. It moves so fast. Life comes in and death emerges, verse 5, like a flood, silently, dangerously moving with its clammy fingers nearer and nearer my dwelling, like a river that's left its banks and moving into my home. Life is like grass. It sprouts in the morning and it withers at night. Verse 9, perhaps the most descriptive of all the terms, our days have declined, we have finished our years. Like a sigh. You can feel it from the page. Like a sigh. Now, as for days of our life, they contain 70 years, and if we happen to be extra strong, 80 years, but soon it's gone and we fly away. So how do I live? Since life is like grass and like dust and like yesterday and like a flood and like a watch in the night, since life is lived with a long sigh, at the end of it in a parenthesis, sort of, oh my, how do I respond to life today? Why shouldn't I feel useless? Why shouldn't I have guilt? Why shouldn't there be an enormous amount of self-pity? Why shouldn't I be afraid? Verse 12. In light of all these things, Lord, teach us to number our days that we may present to thee a heart of wisdom. Look at that verse. It's a prayer. Lord, teach us to account for our days, not years. No, it's day by day and with each passing moment, not year by year and with each annual holiday. No, day by day. And so teach us to account for each day that we may, literally the word means gain or bring in, that we may gain and present to you at the end of our life wisdom. Our hair may gray, our face may wrinkle, but Lord God, make it possible for me by the ending days of my life to have before you a heart of wisdom. So I offer a new principle. Not new, it's as old as the psalmist. Since every day is a gift from God, I live each one enthusiastically for Him. Now there's a principle to live by. Since every day is a gift from God, I live each one enthusiastically for Him. Not for my circumstances, because they may become grim. Not for myself, because that inevitably caves in on me. And not just for others, but for Him, that I may present to Him a heart of wisdom. And I choose to live enthusiastically. I choose the attitude of enthusiasm rather than just a long, empty sigh. Now, I hear some of you answering, that's terribly, terribly optimistic. Swindoll, you're sounding like an idealist again. If you only knew my circumstance, you wouldn't give me that kind of stuff. Wait a minute. Wait a minute. This isn't my stuff. This is God's stuff. And we hear all too little of it in our humanistic society that views life strictly from the horizontal plane. God comes in like a beam of light across the sky, and He lands right in this passage, and He says, I want to shed some light on your life that you may not hear from any other source. You live each day unto me. You adopt an attitude that honors me, and I will give you in return some enthusiasm like you can't believe. I can assure you, this truth that is in ideal form in verse 12 is modeled for us in the life of Caleb over in Joshua chapter 14. Let's turn back there now. Over in the Old Testament, we have a man who lived out the truth of that principle. And I want to tell you that if you're reaching some of these beautiful sunset years, some of those colorful twilight days in your life, you model for some of us still in the rat race of life a lifestyle and a wisdom that we need. If nobody else has told you lately, hear me today, we need you. God could do whatever He pleases with your life, and He sovereignly chooses to give you breath in your lungs and a heartbeat in your chest. He sovereignly graces this place with your presence. It comes from Him as a gift to us. You really haven't the right to live it unto yourself. Now, Caleb didn't. And the beautiful part of this whole story we're going to unveil for you briefly is that it incarnates the truth of Psalm 90, verse 12. An old seminary prof years ago used to say to us in the classroom, "Don't present an abstract truth and leave it there. Clothe it in human flesh." And he used to say with a big exclamation point at the end of his statement, "Incarnate the truth." I want to incarnate the truth of enthusiastic living with the life of Caleb in Joshua chapter 14. Now, he looks at his life in three perspectives. All of us can, and all of us often do. His earlier years, verses 6 through 9. His middle years, 10 and 11. And finally, his later years, 12, 13, and 14. Look at the earlier years in verse 6. The sons of Judah drew near to Joshua in Gilgal. Let me pause and remind you where we are. The land has been conquered. Oh, there are a few skirmishes yet to be finished, and there are a few enemies yet to be driven out, but the land is virtually under the flag of the Israelis. The Jews have now conquered Canaan. It's their new home. And Joshua was engaged in parceling the land, giving this tribe that much and this tribe that much and those tribes that part. And he's come to the tribe of Judah. And emerging from the ranks is an old man, 85 years young, whose name is Caleb. And he looks with those deep eyes into the face of Joshua, his contemporary, his friend, his fellow warrior. And he says in verse 6, "You know the word which Jehovah spoke to Moses, the man of God, concerning you and me in Kadesh Barnea?" Now, wait a minute. We've got to stop right here and think back 45 years when they were just coming to the edge of Canaan and they sent those spies into the land. Caleb says, "Joshua, remember back when Jehovah spoke to us, when we were among that band of 12 spies, remember that?" Well, do you remember that Moses, the leader, verse 9, swore on that day, "The land on which your foot has trodden shall be an inheritance to you and your children forever." Remember that? I think he's thinking wistfully about how life once was.
1: 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They say, back in 2022, my routine surgery became not so routine. 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Pastor Swindoll helped me to understand how it works together for good. 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I'm Bill Meyer. 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
1: Hi there, my friend. My name's Harold Giesbrecht, and on behalf of Prairie Grove Promotions and One Hope Canada, I want to welcome you to this edition of Heart of the South.

0: if you've been listening to Heart of the South for any length of time. And by the way, we are celebrating 25 years on the air this month. But right from the start, it's been about sharing great gospel music with you and letting you know about gospel concerts coming our way. And that all comes together this weekend as we look ahead at the gospel concerts coming to the Heart of the South listening area this summer. And as we present great gospel tunes from some fantastic Southern Gospel artists, we'll also let you know where you can catch those groups in concert in or near the Heart of the South listening area. So 2 hours of information, 2 hours of inspiration, and great gospel music at the same time. We start with a group that's visiting Alberta this weekend, the Liberty Quartet. Everything's different now, right after this. An event that started Friday night of this weekend and runs through till Sunday around supper time is just east of Red Deer, Alberta, known as the Deer Valley Meadows Gospel Jamboree. And among the numerous groups in concert are the host group, the Fair Family Band, gospel music instrumentalist, singer, songwriter, and comedian Tim Lovelace, and a group from Boise, Idaho, the Liberty Quartet, a group we featured just last weekend here on Heart of the South. From their 2024 album called Living Free, here they come with Everything's Different Now.
1: I have grown weak and weary from the burden of my sin. 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

0: Everything's Different Now. That's music of the Liberty Quartet. And if you enjoyed the music of the Liberty Quartet and are living in or near the province of Alberta, you've got a bunch of opportunities to see them in concert. Monday night, they sing in Barrhead, Alberta. Wednesday night in Grand Prairie at Oasis Church on 101 Avenue in Grand Prairie. Thursday night at White Court Baptist Church. Friday night in Camrose at Century Meadows Baptist Church. Next Saturday, they sing in Calgary at Southside Victory Church Fellowship. And next Sunday, June 14th, at Park Meadows Baptist in Lethbridge. Our listeners in Tabor will want to take special note of that Liberty Quartet in Lethbridge next Sunday at 6:30 p.m. 2 weekends from now is an event right near Medicine Hat, Alberta. It's the Bow Island Gospel Jamboree. And among the groups and concerts, a family group called De Friesens, as well as the Giesbrecht family from Lacrete, Alberta. Just had the privilege of working with the Giesbrecht family doing 6 concerts all over Manitoba. They're coming up with the gospel classic Farther Along. I talked to the dad of the bunch, Jeremiah Giesbrecht, about the song.
1: Yes, Farther Along was the song that our girls would do when we were, I think before we were even traveling or singing at jamborees or music events. And it was just the three little girls, Hadassah, Shekilah, and Grace, in the kitchen. I would come home and they were washing the dishes, helping mom, and the little tenor and the alto and Hadassah singing the main. It was just it touched me in a special way, and I thought, you know what, I should take time and share this with the world.
0: And that's Jeremiah Giesbrecht. Here he comes with the rest of the Giesbrecht family.

Farther Along. That's music of the Giesbrecht family. Familiar gospel song. Gold City recorded it back around 10 years ago and took it to the top 20. We'll be featuring songs by Gold City later on, by the way. They're on a gospel music cruise heading to Alaska. But I'm getting ahead of myself because way before that, the Three Heath Brothers will be singing in North Dakota. Singing in Bismarck, North Dakota on Wednesday the 24th. Off their 2019 album, Who We Are, here they come with Shake in His Shoes.

Shaking His Shoes. That's music of the three Heath brothers. And if you want to enjoy their energetic and inspiring concert, they'll be singing in Bismarck, North Dakota, Wednesday, June 24th, 7 o'clock. Just after that, in Winkler, Manitoba, is the Thousand Oaks Gospel Camp. That runs Friday, June 26th through Sunday, the 28th. Lots of local groups in concert, the Brandon Burgers from New Haven, Indiana, and a family group from west of Edmonton, the Fair Family Band. Here they come. This is off an album that is releasing this very weekend, a project called Amazing Love, a hymns collection, the Fair Family Band with Wayfaring Stranger.

Wayfaring Stranger, that's the Fair Family Band. That's off their brand new project called Amazing Love, a hymns collection. And this very weekend, they are singing at the Deer Valley Meadows Gospel Jamboree east of Red Deer, Alberta, 3 weekends from now in Winkler, Manitoba, at the Thousand Oaks Gospel Camp. And among the many groups singing at Thousand Oaks, a local quartet called the Glory Bound Quartet. They're going to sing for us in our next package of the program. First, it's time for the Southern Gospel Concert Connection. Our weekly 60-second look at area concerts is coming right up. Welcome to the Southern Gospel Concert Connection, our weekly 60-second look at Alberta Gospel Concerts right here on Southern Alberta's community radio station, AM 1140. Well, this is the weekend of the Deer Valley Meadows Gospel Music Weekend, happening right near Alex, just east of Red Deer. Runs till about supper time tomorrow. And in concert, Tim Lovelace, the Liberty Quartet, and of course the host group, the Fair Family Band, all at the Deer Valley Meadows Campgrounds, Range Road 230, right near Alex. One of the groups there, the Liberty Quartet, is actually on a tour of Alberta this coming week. They're in Barrhead Monday night, Grand Prairie on Wednesday night at Oasis Church, Thursday night at Whitecourt Baptist, Friday night in Camrose, Saturday night in Calgary, singing at Southside Victory Church Fellowship, and Sunday night in Lethbridge. And that's our look at the Southern Gospel Concert Connection. If you want more information on those concerts, the place to go is our website, heartofthesouth.ca. That's heartofthesouth.ca. Let's get back to music and our look at concerts coming our way this summer. 3 weekends from now, our Manitoba listeners will want to take note that the Thousand Oaks Gospel Camp is happening in Winkler, Manitoba, the Winkler Park and Exhibition Grounds, and the local quartet Glory Bound among those in the lineup. Here they come, I'm Not Ashamed.

0: I'm Not Ashamed. That's music of the Glory Bound Quartet, singing 3 weekends from now in Winkler at the Thousand Oaks Gospel Camp. And that is one of Manitoba's biggest music festivals each summer. Well, the Torchman Quartet from St. Catharines, Ontario would love to be in the lineup of the Thousand Oaks Gospel Camp. I'm sure they aren't this year, but our listeners in Ontario will want to take note that they are singing at the Muskoka Bible Center near Huntsville. That's happening on July 3rd. They're coming up with a song called Live for God. I talked to their bass singer, John Heisey, about the song.
1: A friend of ours, Tony Turner, introduced us to that from Nashville. And a lot of the Nashville recordings, I mean, the authors, they put a whole pile of songs in, and then you never know who the writer is. But, no, it is a good lyric, and that's one thing we look for in a song, is we don't want to just do something that's fun to sing necessarily. We like to have fun, but we like to have something that has a little bit of a meat to the lyrics.
0: That's John Heisey, joined here by the rest of the Torchmen. This is off their album, Moving Up.

Live for God. That's music of the Torchman Quartet. They're from St. Catharines, Ontario, and they're singing all over Ontario here in these spring and summer months, including Friday, July 3rd at the Muskoka Bible Center in Huntsville, Ontario. Well, just after the Torchmen sing at the Muskoka Bible Center, Friday, June 3rd, the Collingsworth family and Greater Vision head to Alaska. It's called the Inspirational Encounter Cruise with the Collingsworth family. Here's a song the Collingsworth family took to number 12 back in 2011. A song called I Know. Every time

I know that's music of the Collingsworth family, and I know that they are scheduled to sing on a cruise to Alaska, leaving out of Seattle on Saturday, July 4th. And on that cruise as well, Greater Vision. Here's one of their many hits that they recorded. This one goes back about 26 years. It's called So Much God.

So Much God, That's Greater Vision. And if you want to catch Greater Vision and the Cullingsworth family in concert and enjoy fellowship and the beauty of seeing Alaska, as well as Western British Columbia, Washington State, you want to be on the Inspiration Encounter Cruise with the Cullingsworth family, July 4 through 11. Now, as that Inspiration Encounter Cruise returns to port on Saturday, July 11th, the Love Gospel Jamboree will be in full swing. It happens west of Nipawin, Saskatchewan. We'll feature an artist scheduled to sing there, Rachel Dansock, right after this. Well, if you've ever found yourself on the road to Nipawin, Saskatchewan, just a little bit west of Nipawin, you'll find a sign that says you are in love, the town of Love, Saskatchewan. Well, from July 10th through the 12th, the Love Gospel Jamboree happens right near Love, Saskatchewan. And among those in concert, from Estevan, Saskatchewan, Rachel Dansock. Here she comes with a song the Martins made famous, Don't Want to Miss a Thing.

0: Don't want to miss a thing. That's Rachel Dansuk from her 2013 project called Born to Sing. And she is scheduled to sing Friday, July 10th through Sunday the 12th in Love, Saskatchewan. And while that's happening, the family group The Kregans are touring Minnesota. They're in Fairmont Friday, July 10th, in Hinckley Saturday the 11th, and in Storden, Minnesota, the morning of Sunday, July 12th. I talked to Jordan Cragen, group leader of the Cragens, about the song Let There Be Praise.
1: Let There Be Praise is the opening track on this latest album, and that's actually a song that Sandy Patty recorded back in the late 80s, Let There Be Praise, and we decided to bring it back with four-part harmony and a big orchestra, and it's got a lot of energy, and it's a lot of fun to sing.
0: That's Jordan Cragen, joined here by the rest of the Cragens from a project called Monday.

Let There Be Praise. That's music of the Kragans. And by the way, as Jordan mentioned before that song, Sandy Patty made that song famous. And if you're wanting to catch Sandy Patty in concert, she's been touring with the Gaither Homecoming artists lately. We had a chance to see her in Eden Prairie, Minnesota, just a few weeks back. And she'll be touring New England and the Eastern Canadian provinces in late summer, early autumn. And we'll tell you all about that just a little bit later on in the program. Right now, we're talking about the Kragans. They're scheduled to sing in Minnesota in mid-July. Here's a song they've currently got in the top 30, God's Love and Me.

We're looking at artists coming to sing all over the Heart of the South listening area, and currently we're featuring a couple of artists singing in Minnesota in mid-July. The Craigans will be in three communities in Minnesota from July 10th through the 12th, and the evening of Sunday, July 12th, the Irwins will be in Ham Lake, Minnesota. They've got a song that was recently in the top 10. Here it comes. It's called Joy Is Gonna Come. Some

Joy is Gonna Come. That's music of the Irwins, a song that charted at number 9 in the month of April. And the Irwins are singing in Minnesota in July, Sunday, July 12th at 6 at Radisson Road Baptist Church in Ham Lake, Minnesota. Later on that week, an event comes to southern Alberta called the Willow Creek Gospel Jamboree. It happens in the town of Granham, and among the artists in concert, the Doe Family. Here they come with the song Walking Down

0: Walking down the road, that's music of the Doe family, and I hope they won't be walking down the road, but driving all the way from Bromhead, Saskatchewan to Granham, Alberta, where they are scheduled to sing from July 17th through the 19th. And right in the middle of the Willow Creek Gospel Jamboree on Saturday, July 18th, is another gospel cruise heading to Alaska. It's called the IMC Retreat at Sea 2026 Alaska Cruise. Some great teaching happening on that cruise, and wonderful Christian music featuring Gold City, Point of Grace, Taranda Green, Scotty Inman, and more. Gold City's been around for some 45 years, and so they've had some tremendous success in those years, and we've got one of their many number one songs to kick off hour two right after this.
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1: Welcome to Hour 2 of Heart of the South, where featuring groups coming in concert throughout the summer months. And in this package of music, we look at groups coming to sing at IMC's Retreat at Sea 2026 Alaska Cruise. And in that incredible artist lineup is Gold City. Here's one of their numerous number one songs, In Time, On Time, Every Time. It was number one in February of 1999. Gather

In Time, On Time, Every Time, that's music of Gold City. And your chance to catch Gold City in concert is July 18th through the 25th on the IMC Retreat at Sea 2026 Alaska Cruise. They'll be joined by Scotty Inman. Here's his top 20 tune from just recently, I Know It's You.

I Know It's You, that's Scotty Inman. That song for the month of May charted at number 17. And if you enjoyed his music and want to enjoy the beauty of the West Coast, you'll want to be on the IMC Retreat at Sea 2026 Alaska Cruise, leaving out of Seattle Saturday, July 18th. Duranda Green's on the cruise as well. Here she comes with the song All I

0: I need, that's Taranda Green, one of several artists, singing on the IMC Retreat at Sea 2026 Alaska Cruise. Traveling through Juneau, Alaska, Glacier Bay, Icy Straits, Sitka, Ketchikan, as well as Victoria, British Columbia, between July 18th and the 25th. And while that cruise is enjoying the beauty of the West Coast, Canada's double portion will be enjoying the beauty of Looseland Bible Camp in Western Saskatchewan. They're singing at the family camp there from July 22nd through the 25th. They're going to sing for us right after this. Canada's double portion has had a busy 2026. They did a tour down along the west coast of the USA, as far as Arizona, I believe. And not too long after that, toured all the way to Halifax, Nova Scotia. Well, in just a couple of weeks, they'll be in Wisconsin for several concerts. Then June 24th at Kettleston Gospel Camp on the shores of Last Mountain Lake, Saskatchewan. Then at the Milk River Gospel Jamboree in Malta, Montana. And then at family camp at Looseland Bible Camp, Wednesday, July 22nd through Saturday, the 25th. They're coming up with a song called Choose Me, Use Me. I talked to Duncan Hemmerling, group leader, about the song.
1: Choose Me, Use Me. That's a song my sister wrote, my oldest sister. You know, it's a great song because it's a prayer to the Lord that God will use us. And I can tell you that if you make yourself available to God, if you say, Lord, I may not have a singing talent, I may not have a talent in speaking, I may not have a lot of talents, maybe I don't think I have any talents, but God, I'm going to give you my life. God will take your life and he will do incredible things with it. God doesn't need more singers or writers or speakers. He just needs people who are willing to say, God, just use me. And you may do those things, but ultimately it's got to be our heart just saying, God, you show me what to do and I'll be willing to do it. Because bottom line is, it comes down to us being willing to do it. God can tell me to go sing somewhere, but if I'm not willing to go, what's he going to do? God may say, you speak to that person. If you're not willing to speak, it does no good. So first of all, we have to have a willing heart that says, God, whatever you ask me to do, I will do it. And that's not easy because it gets us out of our comfort zone. And I don't find it easy sometimes. So choose me, use me. It's a prayer to the Lord.
0: That's Duncan Hemmerling, joined here by the rest of Canada's double portion.

Choose Me, Use Me. That's music of Canada's Double Portion. Your chance to catch them is in Wisconsin, June 20th and 21st at Kettleston Gospel Camp, Wednesday, July 24th. In Malta, Montana, the last weekend of June at Family Camp, at Looseland Bible Camp in Looseland, Saskatchewan, July 22nd through the 25th, as well as at the Peace Country Gospel Jamboree near Beaver Lodge, Alberta, Friday, July 31st through Sunday, August 2nd. Now, there is quite a lineup of artists coming to the Peace Country Gospel Jamboree near Beaver Lodge midsummer. So if you've been itching for a road trip, you might want to keep that one in mind. And we're going to take a look at that just a little bit later on in this package of the program. But back to the weekend before that, while Canada's Double Portion sings at Looseland Bible Camp, way out in the Maritimes, the Right Road Quartet will be visiting New Brunswick, singing in the morning service of Living Hope Church in Zeeland, New Brunswick, and that night at 6 in Ripples, New Brunswick. Here they come with a song that I think inspired the name of the group, the song Walking on the Right Road.

0: Walking on the Right Road, that's the Right Road Quartet. And they will be taking the Right Road to Zeeland, New Brunswick. Sunday, July 26th, at 10 o'clock start time for that morning service. And that night at 6, the Right Road Quartet singing in Ripples, New Brunswick. Looks like they're only two stops in Canada on this particular tour. And that brings us to the following weekend, July 31st to August 2nd, the weekend of the Peace Country Gospel Jamboree. Peace Country is one of Canada's top summer gospel festivals. Jeff and Sherry Easter have been a part of the event numerous times. And in my conversation with Jeff Easter some years ago, he reflected on a rather unique time they had at the Peace Country Gospel Jamboree.
1: Here I got a ticket while I got pulled over. They didn't give me a ticket. So, okay, we don't have a Tim. You'll love this story. We don't have a Tim Hortons down here. So we're at Grand Prairie, and we did our first show. I called Tim Hortons. I said, do y'all have a jelly-filled donut? And they said, we got three left. I said, save them for me. I'm on my way. I jump in the rental van, the whole group, plow down this road, get to the main road, run the stop sign, and there sits a policeman. So he pulls me over. Let me see your driver's license. I'm thinking, I left my driver's license in the cabin. I don't have driver's license on me, and I'm in a rental car. And so I showed him the rental agreement. Then he says, where are you going in such a hurry? I said, you ain't going to believe this, but we don't have a Tim Hortons. And they got three jelly-filled donuts waiting on me. And he started laughing. He said, well, first of all, you don't have your driver's license. You're out of the country. You're in a rental car. I don't even know how to write you a ticket. You just slow her down and go get your donuts. So that's pretty cool. You guys were good to me.
0: That's Jeff Easter. And just for the record, we don't necessarily condone that kind of driving. This weekend, they're singing in Harlan, Kentucky, as well as Reidsville, North Carolina. In September, by the way. They're doing a Gaither cruise of New England as well as Eastern Canada. And we'll tell you all about that a little later on in the program. Now, they are not part of the Peace Country Gospel Jamboree this year, but the group Chosen Road is in the lineup. Here they come with Nothing But the Blood.

Nothing But the Blood, that's Chosen Road. They are among quite a lineup of artists singing at the Peace Country Gospel Jamboree July 31st through August 2nd. Among the other artists coming to Peace Country is Lisa Brokaw, well-known country music singer. And while she's best known for her country music, she's recently released a project called The God I Know. This extremely honest and vulnerable collection of songs gives the listener a glimpse into the spiritual journey Lisa has been on and includes that common denominator that has always been in this Canadian songbird's music. So Lisa Brokaw, Chosen Road, Mid-South, Quinthronis with Before the Throne, and lots of other artists scheduled to be presenting music at the 2026 Peace Country Gospel Jamboree, July 31st through August 2nd. What else is happening in August? Lots of stuff. We'll take a look at that in our next package of the program. Our look at the Southern Gospel concerts across the Heart of the South listening area has arrived in August. The second weekend in August is an event called Concert in the Country. It happens in Millet, Alberta, Friday, August 14th through Sunday the 16th. Saturday of that weekend, the Martinsville Open Air Gospel Festival takes place. That's just north of Saskatoon. And that evening in Minnesota, the Chitons sing in Hinckley at First Presbyterian of Hinckley, Minnesota. Here they come off their recent album, Hymn Favorites Volume 1, Our God, He is Alive.

Our God, He is Alive. That's music of the Chitons, a family group with roots in the Caribbean. They'll be in concert in Hinckley, Minnesota, Saturday, August 15th at 6:30 p.m. 2 weeks after that is an event in the Twin Cities of Minnesota called the Hallelujah Homecoming. It's hosted by this group, Sweetwater Revival. Here they come with Hallelujah to the Lamb. Yeah.

Hallelujah to the Lamb, that Sweet Water Revival. They've got numerous concerts throughout the summer months. Kind of the biggest event of those is Saturday, August 29th, 4 p.m. at Trinity Evangelical Church of Lakeville, Minnesota. Their special guests this year are Karen Peck and New River, a group that recently distinguished themselves as the Southern Gospel group with the most number one songs. This is one of their earliest ones, a song called 4 Days Late. It was number one in December of 2000 and January of 2001.

4 Days Late. That's Karen Peck and New River with one of their more than 20 number one songs. And they're scheduled to be singing in Lakeville, Minnesota, Saturday, August 29th at 4, as special guests of the all-female quartet Sweetwater Revival. A week after that event takes place, Saturday, September 5th, is the Gaither Homecoming Farewell Canada and New England Cruise 2026. Our final package of music will feature groups you can catch on that Farewell Canada and New England Cruise. It's history in the making right after this. Our final package of music features groups that you can catch on a historic gospel music cruise, the Gaither Homecoming Farewell Canada and New England Cruise 2026. It leaves out of Boston Harbor and ends up in Quebec City. On that cruise is Jeff and Sherry Easter. This song was recently released to radio by the Easters. It's called No Rock.

No Rock, music of Jeff and Sherry Easter. They are among 20 or so artists singing on the Gaither Homecoming Farewell Canada and New England Cruise 2026. Linda Randall is scheduled to be there as well. Here she comes from the Timeless album, If the Lord Wasn't Walking By My

If the Lord wasn't walking by my side. That's Linda Randall, one of about 20 artists singing on the Gaither Homecoming Farewell Canada and New England Cruise 2026. Among the many other artists on the cruise is Joseph Habedank. Here he comes with a song that reached the top two in the month of May. It's called The Church.

the Church. That's music of Joseph Habedank, one of about 20 top gospel artists singing at the Gaither Homecoming Farewell Canada and New England Cruise 2026 from September 5th through the 12th. A Southern gospel group that was part of that Gaither Homecoming lineup for many years was the family group The Neelands. Two summers ago, three members of The Neelands, along with four others, lost their lives when the aircraft they were in went down. The lone surviving member, Autumn Neelands-Streetman, carries on the family's musical legacy today. Just before that tragedy in 2024, The Neelands had released an album called Loving You. And the first song they sent to radio from that project was a song co-written by Larry Gatlin and Bill Gaither called There's a Hole in the Heart. A song that went on to be number one in December of 2024.

There's a Hole in the Heart. Music of the Neelands. That song was nominated for the favorite song of 2025. It was number one in December of 2024. And while three of the four members of the Neelands lost their lives in July of 2024, Autumn Neelands-Streetman carries on the musical legacy today. And she's scheduled to be

Join us for part two of Gospel Concerts coming in the summer of 2026. Next weekend, right here on Heart of the South. Heart of the South is produced in the studios of Prairie Grove Promotions, made possible through the support of individuals and churches through One Hope Canada, online at onehopecanada.ca. Have a great week. 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
1: The dream is fading, now I'm staring at the door. I know it's over 'cause my feet have hit the cold floor. 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

He will not let your feet slip. He who watches over you will not slumber. Indeed, he who watches over Israel will neither slumber nor sleep. The Lord watches over you. The Lord is the shade at your right hand. The sun will not harm you by day, nor the moon by night. The Lord will keep you from all harm. He will watch over your life. The Lord will watch over your coming and going, both now and forevermore.

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Coming up in 60 minutes, the Lutheran Hour. And now, Prophecy for Today.

A warm welcome to our program, Prophecy for Today, where we study biblical prophecy and its application to our daily life. It's a wonderful day to worship God. I'm William Steves. Let's pray. Dear Heavenly Father, as we come before you today, we rejoice in your grace and mercy to us. You have cleansed us from our sins by the blood of the Lamb. You have called us to righteousness by the work of the Spirit. And you have promised us eternity in the presence of your glory. I pray you would turn our eyes and hearts ever more towards you. And it's in Jesus' name that I come before you today. Amen.

Maranatha, friends, the Lord is coming. Revelation 15, 3 and 4. And they sing the song of Moses, the servant of God, and the song of the Lamb, saying, Great and marvelous are thy works, Lord God Almighty. Just and true are thy ways, thou King of saints. Who shall not fear thee, O Lord, and glorify thy name? For thou only art holy. For all nations shall come and worship before thee, for thy judgments are made manifest. As the judgments of God are poured out on the earth throughout the book of Revelation, we are periodically given glimpses into heaven itself, where we are permitted to see the redeemed throngs worshiping God. Listen again to these words about the workings of our wonderful God. Great and marvelous, just and true, thou only art holy. All nations shall come worship thee. There is none like him, there has never been any like him, and there never will be any like God. Today's letter comes from Maine. Our listener writes, My wife and I are blessed to be able to get your program each Sunday. We pray and trust that you will be able to continue. Praise the Lord that you are able to receive the preaching of the Word. We trust that by God's grace, we will be able to continue for years yet to come. You're listening to Prophecy for Today. I'm William Steves. The June edition of the Gospel Standard is available upon request. 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Do you have a prayer need? Perhaps you are burdened for someone's salvation. 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Our mailing address is the People's Gospel Hour, Post Office Box 1660, Halifax, Nova Scotia, Canada, B3J3A1. 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

And now, it's time for a reading from our Sunday scrapbook. In 1741, Jonathan Edwards preached his most famous sermon in Enfield, Connecticut. That sermon was entitled Sinners in the Hands of an Angry God. We don't have time to read all of it, but I've selected some excerpts for us to be challenged by. Deuteronomy 32:35. Their foot shall slide in due time. The Israelites were always exposed to destruction, just as one who stands or walks in slippery places is always prone to a fall. He cannot always foresee whether he will stand one moment or fall the next, and when he does fall, he falls at once, without warning. The one who walks in such hazards needs nothing but his own weight to throw him down. When God's appointed time comes, they will be left to fall, as their own nature inclines them. From this, observe what our text means. There is nothing that keeps wicked men out of hell at any one moment, except the mere sovereign pleasure of God. Unconverted men walk over the pit of hell on a rotten covering, and there are countless places in this covering that are so weak that the covering will not bear their weight, and these places are not seen. Jonathan Edwards passionately reminded his listeners of the absolute wickedness of their sin and called on them to repent. The same message is still true today. Sinners today are likewise walking over a creaking floor, ready to pitch them into the depths of hell. Have you repented of your sins? Are you ready to turn to the Lord?

0: And now, the familiar voice of Pastor Perry F. Rockwood, who is at home with the Lord.
1: Shall we pray? Father, we're so glad today that we can come to Thee, for we come as a very needy and dependent people. Without Thee, we are nothing. Apart from Thee, we can do nothing. And so today, Thou dost know each heart, and I pray that Thou wilt minister to each individual, and very especially to those who are not saved. I ask it in Jesus' name, and for His sake. Amen. Now, we've already seen very, very clearly that the Lord Jesus is coming back again to take His own unto Himself, whether they have died previously or are still living upon the earth. If I go and prepare a place for you, I will come again and receive you unto Myself. John 14:3. Now, when we look at exactly what will take place, I want you to look at 1 Thessalonians 4, a very important passage. I would not have you to be ignorant, brethren, concerning them which are asleep, that ye sorrow not, even as others which have no hope. For if we believe that Jesus died and rose again, even so them also which sleep in Jesus will God bring with Him. For this we say unto you by the word of the Lord, that we which are alive and remain unto the coming of the Lord shall not prevent them which are asleep. For the Lord Himself shall descend from heaven with a shout, with the voice of the archangel, and with the trump of God, and the dead in Christ shall rise first. Then we which are alive and remain shall be caught up together with them in the clouds, to meet the Lord in the air. And so shall we ever be with the Lord. 1 Thessalonians 4:13-17. Now, the Thessalonian saints did not doubt concerning their portion in Christ on His return, but somehow or other, they had fallen into the error of supposing that those who had fallen asleep before that event would suffer loss. It is to correct this mistake that the apostle gives some special instruction by the word of the Lord, that is, by a revelation upon this particular subject. He shows then that all who sleep in Jesus, and that's not soul sleep, that's body sleep, their souls have gone to be with the Lord, which is far better. Friends, that's what the Bible teaches. Someone wrote that that is not what the Bible teaches. That is exactly what the Bible teaches. If you're in Christ, when you die, your soul will go to be with Christ, which is far better. Absent from the body, present with the Lord. But your body will go into the grave to sleep until the return of our Lord, the first resurrection. Now, he shows here clearly that all who sleep in Jesus, God will bring back with Him. That this indeed is connected with our faith and is a consequence of the death and resurrection of Christ. And though we may wonder just exactly the details, they are very clearly presented here. Now, this may take place at any moment. Let us therefore become familiar in our minds about this exact event. Suddenly, the Lord Himself shall descend from heaven, first with a shout. Now, some folks wonder about that shout. They say, well, if the Lord returns only for His own people and He descends with a shout, must it not then be a public manner? Not necessarily. The word itself is one of relationship, indicating, for example, the order of a commander to his soldiers. And thus it is a shout intended only for those to whom it is addressed, and the import of which would not be understood by others. When our blessed Lord was upon the earth, a voice came to Him from heaven, and some of the bystanders thought that it thundered, while others said an angel spoke to Him. John 12. So also at the conversion of Saul, his companions heard a voice, that is, the sound of a voice, but they did not hear the voice of Him that spake to me, the significance of the voice. So will it be when our Lord returns from heaven. All His own will hear and understand the import of that shout. But if heard by others, it will only seem as a roll of distant thunder, or taken in combination with the voice of the archangel and the trump of God, should these be heard as a strange phenomenon to be discussed and explained by scientific men. It is possible that the three, the shout, the voice of the archangel, and the trump of God have one object, the summoning, the assembling together of the dead and living saints for their translation into the very presence of their Lord. Praise God. Then notice, we shall not all sleep, but we shall all be changed in a moment, in the twinkling of an eye at the last trump. 1 Corinthians 15, the dead in Christ shall rise first. What a scene! All that are Christ shall rise at his coming. Tracing down the line, just think of the multitudes who have received Christ as their personal Savior. What a glorious expectation it is, and what a tremendous scene it's going to be. Yes, and then, when this corruptible shall have put on incorruption, and this mortal shall have put on immortality, then the saying that is written shall be brought to pass, death is swallowed up in victory. Yes, that moment, all will be caught up, those in Christ, in the clouds to meet the Lord in the air, and so shall we ever be with the Lord. I don't know anything more wonderful, more exciting, more enduring, more hopeful than the blessed hope of our Lord's return. Friends, this world is not our home. There's nothing here to look forward to except the joy of living for Christ and serving the Lord with eternity's values in view. And I trust today that if you're a child of God, you'll rededicate your life to Him and be determined to go all the way with God, no matter what the cost is. And if you're not saved, I want to encourage you today to come to the Savior. He died for you. He shed His precious blood for the remission of your sins and waits to save to the uttermost all who come to Him by faith.

This is William Steves. Thank you for joining us today. Every day, Christians are called to go into the Word of God. It is our daily food. The reading of God's Word, and especially the focused study of the Scriptures, helps us in so many ways. When we read God's Word, our faith is strengthened. We can see how God has helped His people in the past, and have confidence that God will do likewise for us. Reading God's Word teaches us about God, who He is, and how we can live for Him. Reading God's Word also helps us gain victory over our sins. Scripture says that God's Word is a lamp to our feet and a light to our path. When I read my Bible, there are three questions that I find it very instructive to ask. First, what does this passage teach me about God? What does this passage teach me about man, especially about myself? And finally, how can I apply this passage to my daily life? The focus of all Scripture is God. So in every passage, we find truths about our glorious Lord. The Scripture is also a record of how man has interacted with God, so we can learn from the bad and good examples in Scripture how mankind has responded to God and to His revealed truth. Finally, seeing all these lessons, it is always so important to apply the truths of Scripture into our own lives. Otherwise, we become mere hearers of the Word and not doers. When we do this, Scripture tells us that we are self-deceived. If we want to walk in the truth of the Scripture, we must seek the Lord and pray that He applies His revealed truth to our heart. How have you been growing in your Scripture reading? What has the Lord been teaching you this week? Why don't you write us and share what the Lord has been teaching you from His Word? We would love to hear from you.

One great event that will take place in heaven after the rapture is the marriage supper of the Lamb. I read in Revelation 19:7-9, "Let us be glad and rejoice and give honor to him, for the marriage of the Lamb is come, and his wife hath made herself ready. And to her was granted that she should be arrayed in fine linen, clean and white, for the fine linen is the righteousness of saints. And he saith unto me, Write, blessed are they which are called unto the marriage supper of the Lamb." Now, from many passages of Scripture, we gather that the church is not only the body, but also the bride of Christ. Paul says in 2 Corinthians 11:2, "I have espoused you to one husband, that I may present you as a chaste virgin to Christ." And then when expanding the duties of husbands to their wives, he says, "Husbands, love your wives, even as Christ also loved the church, and gave himself for it, that he might sanctify and cleanse it with the washing of water by the word, that he might present it to himself a glorious church, not having spot or wrinkle or any such thing, but that it should be holy and without blemish." Ephesians 5. Then in Ephesians 5:31, "For this cause shall a man leave his father and mother," and certainly that's a part of the marriage, "and shall be joined unto his wife, and they two shall be one flesh. This is a great mystery, but I speak concerning Christ and the church." My, that will help us to understand something of the marriage supper of the Lamb. Now I want you to notice in this passage here in Revelation, there's the outburst of joy and praise. Verse 6, "As the voice of a great multitude, and as the voice of many waters, and as the voice of mighty thundering, saying, Hallelujah, for the Lord God omnipotent reigneth." The marriage is certainly immediately before the coming forth in judgment of the King of Kings and the Lord of Lords, and hence is on the eve of the world sovereignty of our Lord and his Christ. Then they cry, verse 7, "Let us be glad and rejoice, and give honor to him, for the marriage of the Lord is come." Now the nuptials of the Lamb, therefore, excite the wondering adoration of heaven, of all the servants of God, and of them that fear him, both small and great. Last of all, John is commanded to write, "Blessed are they which are called unto the marriage supper of the Lamb." The portion of the wife is as unique as it is incomparable. Even those who are invited to have fellowship with the joy of that day are pronounced blessed, and no wonder, for they are admitted to view the consummation of the desires of Christ, his joy in presenting to himself her for whom he had died, and who made meet for her association with himself, was now robed in the glory of God. It is therefore a day of unbroken joy, joy to the heart of God, joy to the Lamb and his wife, and joy to all who are permitted to behold this wondrous scene. But it is the Lamb himself who attracts our gaze as the prominent figure of the day. It is called, as one has said, the marriage of the Lamb, not the marriage of the church or of the Lamb's wife, but of the Lamb, as though the Lamb was the one chiefly interested in that joy. The church will have her joy in Christ, but Christ will have his greater joy in the church. The strongest pulse of gladness that is to beat for eternity will be in the bosom of the Lord over his redeemed bride. In all things he is to have the preeminence, and as in all things, so in this, that his joy in her will be greater than hers in him. For thee, his royal bride, for thee, his brightest glorious shine, and happier still, his changeless heart, with all its love, is thine. It's just marvelous to think that we have been redeemed by the Lamb. Not anything good in ourselves, but now we're clothed in his righteousness. Isn't that wonderful? And you know, here at the marriage supper, we see the fruit of his love. If he still waits at the right hand of God, it is only that every one who is to be a part of the bride shall be brought in. All that the Father giveth me shall come to me, John 6:37. Isn't that wonderful? He has purchased, redeemed all by the gift of himself. He will therefore keep his seat
until the last of these is brought out of darkness into God's marvelous light. Then he will delay no longer, for the same love that moved him to give himself will impel him to go and receive his bride. My, what a wonderful picture it is. What a wonderful reality. Are you saved today? Are you really born again by the Spirit of God? Friend, you ought to be able to say yes if you're saved. And if you're not sure that you're saved, you don't have Bible salvation. God says very clearly that when we're saved, we have right now eternal life. And it's so good to know the Lord, whom to know is life eternal. We're here to help you. We're here to help you to get saved, to receive assurance of salvation, to grow in the Lord. You could write today for some literature. This broadcast is sponsored by the People's Gospel Hour, Box 1660, Halifax, Nova Scotia, Canada, B3J3A1. We are here to be of spiritual help to you. 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

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This is AM 1140 in High River. Coming up in 60 minutes, the Canadian National Bible Hour. 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And now, People's Gospel Hour.

Overlooking the Atlantic from our studios here in Halifax, Nova Scotia, this is the People's Gospel Hour. I'm William Steves, and it's a wonderful day to worship God. This month, we will hear an assortment of sermons from the Book of Jeremiah, preached by Pastor Perry Rockwood, who is now at home with the Lord. Let's pray. Dear Heavenly Father, thank you for allowing us to come together in spirit to hear the preaching of your word. I pray you would bless each of our listeners today with your truth, and if there are any who are as yet unsaved, convict them of their sin and redeem them by your blood. And it is in the name of the Savior I pray. Amen. We are blessed to have each of you tune in with us. Today's scripture reading passage will be drawn from Daniel chapter 3.

Today's letter comes from Quebec. It says, "We are praying for you, asking God to bless your ministry so that many souls will be saved through your proclamation of the gospel." Thank you, dear listener, for those kind words. The salvation of souls and the edification of saints are our primary goals. Daniel chapter 3. Nebuchadnezzar the king made an image of gold, whose height was 60 cubits, and the breadth thereof 6 cubits. He set it up in the plain of Dura, in the province of Babylon. Then Nebuchadnezzar the king sent to gather together the princes, the governors, and the captains, the judges, the treasurers, the counselors, the sheriffs, and all the rulers of the provinces, to come to the dedication of the image which Nebuchadnezzar the king had set up. Then the princes, the governors, and captains, the judges, the treasurers, the counselors, the sheriffs, and all the rulers of the provinces were gathered together unto the dedication of the image that Nebuchadnezzar the king had set up. And they stood before the image that Nebuchadnezzar had set up. Then an herald cried aloud, "To you it is commanded, O people, nations, and languages, that at what time ye hear the sound of the cornet, flute, harp, sackbut, psaltery, dulcimer, and all kinds of music, ye fall down and worship the golden image that Nebuchadnezzar the king hath set up. And whoso falleth not down and worshipeth shall the same hour be cast into the midst of a burning fiery furnace." Therefore, at that time, when all the people heard the sound of the cornet, flute, harp, sackbut, psaltery, and all kinds of music, all the people, the nations, and the languages fell down and worshipped the golden image that Nebuchadnezzar the king had set up. Wherefore at that time certain Chaldeans came near, and accused the Jews. They spake and said to King Nebuchadnezzar, "O king, live forever. Thou, O king, hast made a decree, that every man that shall hear the sound of the cornet, flute, harp, sackbut, psaltery, and dulcimer, and all kinds of music, shall fall down and worship the golden image. And whoso falleth not down and worshipeth, that he should be cast into the midst of a burning fiery furnace. There are certain Jews whom thou hast set over the affairs of the province of Babylon, Shadrach, Meshach, and Abednego. These men, O king, have not regarded thee. They serve not thy gods, nor worship the golden image which thou hast set up." Then Nebuchadnezzar, in his rage and fury, commanded to bring Shadrach, Meshach, and Abednego. Then they brought these men before the king. Nebuchadnezzar spake and said unto them, "Is it true, O Shadrach, Meshach, and Abednego? Do not ye serve my gods, nor worship the golden image which I have set up? Now if ye be ready, that at what time ye hear the sound of the cornet, flute, harp, sackbut, psaltery, and dulcimer, and all kinds of music, ye fall down and worship the image which I have made, well. But if ye worship not, ye shall be cast the same hour into the midst of a burning fiery furnace. And who is that God that shall deliver you out of my hands?" Shadrach, Meshach, and Abednego answered and said to the king, "O Nebuchadnezzar, we are not careful to answer thee in this matter. If it be so, our God whom we serve is able to deliver us from the burning fiery furnace, and he will deliver us out of thine hand, O king. But if not, be it known unto thee, O king, that we will not serve thy gods, nor worship the golden image which thou hast set up." May God bless the reading of his word.

And now, we turn to a page in our Sunday scrapbook. This month, we will be emphasizing the old hymns of the faith. Today's hymn text is Crown Him with Many Crowns. Crown him with many crowns, the Lamb upon his throne. Hark how the heavenly anthem drowns all music but its own. Awake, my soul, and sing of him who died for thee, and hail him as thy matchless king through all eternity. Crown him the Lord of love. Behold his hands and side, writ wounds yet visible above in beauty glorified. No angel in the sky can fully bear that sight, but downward bends his wondering eye at mysteries so bright. Crown him the Lord of peace, whose power a scepter sways from pole to pole that wars may cease, absorbed in prayer and praise. His reign shall know no end, and round his pierced feet fair flowers of paradise extend their fragrance ever sweet. Crown him the Lord of years, the potentate of time, creator of the rolling spheres ineffably sublime, glassed in a sea of light where everlasting waves reflect his throne, the infinite who lives and loves and saves. Crown him the Lord of heaven, one with the Father known, one with the Spirit through him given from yonder triune throne. All hail, Redeemer, hail, for thou hast died for me. Thy praise shall never, never fail throughout eternity. Crown him with crowns of gold, all nations great and small. Crown him, ye martyred saints of old, the Lamb once slain for all. That Lamb once slain for them, who bring their praises now as jewels for the diadem that girds his sacred brow. Crown him the Son of God before the worlds began, and ye who tread where he hath trod, crown him the Son of Man, who every grief hath known that wrings the human breast, and takes and bears them for his own, that all in him may rest. Crown him the Lord of life, who triumphed o'er the grave, and rose victorious in the strife for those he came to save. His glories now we sing, who died and rose on high, who died eternal life to bring, and lives that death may die. Crown him of lords the Lord, who over all doth reign, who once on earth incarnate word for ransomed sinners slain, now lives in realms of light, where saints with angels sing their songs before him day and night, their God, Redeemer, King. Crown him the Lord of heaven, enthroned in worlds above. Crown him the King to whom is given the wondrous name of love. Crown him with many crowns, as thrones before him fall. Crown him, ye kings, with many crowns, for he is King of all. We serve a wonderful King, who is worthy of our worship and our praise forevermore.

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I'm William Steves. 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And our United States address is The People's Gospel Hour, Post Office Box 55862, Boston, Massachusetts 02205. Now, after a ministry and music, the message from Pastor Perry F. Rockwood, who has gone home to be with the Lord.

Shall we pray? Our Father in heaven, we're so thankful for that wonderful peace that Jesus gives to those who trust in him. We thank thee that day by day our confidence is in the Lord. I pray right now for those who are aged, those who are not well, those mourning the loss of loved ones, those today, Father, who are lonely, those who have special burdens to bear. I pray today for marriages. I pray for homes. I pray for the young people today. Oh, that they might be satisfied with the great salvation our Lord provides, and that many might dedicate their lives to full-time service. I pray in Jesus' name, amen. I thank God for being with you today. Pray for our staff. Pray for the broadcast ministry. Pray for souls. The book of Jeremiah begins with the words of Jeremiah, and it closes with chapter 51:64 with the statement, "Thus far are the words of Jeremiah." No other prophet was so frequently commanded to write as Jeremiah was. "Write thee all the words that I have spoken unto thee in a book," chapter 30, verse 2. "Take thee the roll of a book and write therein all the words that I have spoken," chapter 36, 2. Then Baruch witnessed that he wrote all these words which came from Jeremiah's lips in a book, 36, 18. Then the roll was burned, and the Lord said, "Take thee again another roll, and write in it all the former words that were in the first roll," 36, 28. So Jeremiah wrote in a book, chapter 51, 60. What we see here is the authority of the Word of God in Jeremiah. Christianity is the religion of a book. Christianity is based upon the rock of Holy Scriptures. The starting point of all doctrine must be the Bible. Upon the foundation of the divine inspiration and preservation of the Bible stands or falls the entire Christian truth. If the foundations be destroyed, what can the righteous do? Psalm 11, verse 3. Jeremiah knew that what God said was truth. He knew no other authority. For him, God's word was the final court of appeal. No matter what the consequences were, Jeremiah was determined to obey the words of the Lord. In chapter 5, verses 1 to 9, we have a picture of the apostate conditions of Jerusalem. So degenerate had the people become that the Lord promised if but one man could be found in the city who sought the truth, he would pardon the city. It was general apostasy. The same kind of apostasy is predicted before the return of our Lord. Luke 18:8 says, "Nevertheless, when the Son of Man cometh, shall he find faith on the earth." 1 Timothy 4:1, "Now the Spirit speaketh expressly that in the latter times some shall depart from the faith, giving heed to seducing spirits and doctrines of devils." In verses 10 to 18, we find the people rejected the message of judgment. Verse 12, "They have belied the Lord and said, it is not he. Neither shall evil come upon us, neither shall we see sword nor famine." In the midst of this unbelief, God keeps to himself a remnant in verse 18. "I will not make a full end with you." Verses 19 to 29 reveal that their sowing was bringing a harvest. Verse 29 repeats what God said in verse 9, "Shall I not visit for these things, saith the Lord? Shall not my soul be avenged on such a nation as this?" What was true in Jeremiah's time is true in our generation. When the artist came to paint a portrait of Oliver Cromwell, the protector commanded him to make it a true likeness of himself. "Paint me, wart and all," he said. That is how it is with the Bible portraits. Wart and all. The last days will be characterized by days like unto the days of Noah. "As it was in the days of Noah, so shall it be," Matthew 24. When a nation turns its back upon God, God then turns his back upon the nation. Peter tells us in 2 Peter 3:7,
but the heavens and the earth, which are now by the same word are kept in store, reserved unto fire against the day of judgment and perdition of ungodly men. Jeremiah 5 ends with a sad note. A wonderful and horrible thing is committed in the land. The prophets prophesy falsely, and the priests bear rule by their means, and my people love to have it so. And what will ye do in the end thereof? What made things more dreadful in Jeremiah's time was the mockery of the false prophets who prophesied falsely, and the people loved to have it so. In 2 Timothy 4, verse 2, Paul knew that the time would come when there'd be a great turning away from Bible truth. He instructed Timothy to preach the word. The word preach means to announce or to proclaim God's message to a dying, sinful, Christ-rejecting world. In verse 3, Paul says, "For the time will come when they will not endure sound doctrine, but after their own lusts shall they heap to themselves teachers having itching ears." The word endure means to put up with. For people today, even Christians today, will not put up with the truth of God's word. The ones here who have the itching ears are not the preachers, but the people who will not accept sound doctrine of the Bible. They want preachers to tell them what they like to hear. This is truly the situation of our day, just as it was in Jeremiah's day. In chapter 6, we have, first of all, a call to the children of Benjamin to flee for safety on account of the evil coming from the north. Those who believed fled and escaped the judgment of God. God gives the others a very serious warning in verse 8. "Be thou instructed, O Jerusalem, lest my soul depart from thee, lest I make thee desolate, a land not inhabited." The sad fact is, they kept on their own wicked way. In verses 9 to 26, we find the people did not hear the Lord's word, for they had uncircumcised ears, and they had no delight in the word of the Lord. Covetousness, the love of money, as it is in our day, was the controlling passion of their lives. Man's desire, according to Romans 1, verses 28 to 31, is not to have any knowledge of God in their lives. Covetousness or greediness is the watchword of the hour for mankind today. We see people who are grasping, itching for more, and who are extortioners, wishing to make gain from the losses of others. It carries with it the thought of fraud, and we find fraud today in all walks of life. The Holy Spirit in Colossians 3:5 defines covetousness as idolatry, and idolatry is the worship of another object than God. Money is one of the great gods of our generation. Jeremiah reminds them in verses 18 to 26 that the prophet and priest dealt with them falsely.

Do you think for a moment that God will change that holy hatred of sin wherein he forsook Christ and spared him not? Will God change his mind on sin and judgment and hell because many people preach peace, peace, when there is no peace? Every preacher and every prophet of God has warned of God's wrath and judgment to come. Enoch did in Jude 14. Noah did in 2 Peter 2. Moses did in Deuteronomy 32. Isaiah did in chapters 24 and 25. The Lord's forerunner, John the Baptist, warned them to flee from the wrath to come. In the midst of the apostasy, God says of Jeremiah, I have set thee for a tower and a fortress among my people, that thou mayest know and try their way. God always has his witness. His word will be proclaimed whether the people receive it or reject it. In Jeremiah's day, they rejected God's word, and they rejected Jeremiah. Verse 29, the bellows are burned. You hear those words? The bellows are burned. This applies to Jeremiah himself. The prophet likens Israel to a mass of metal such as silver or gold. It was put into the furnace so that the pure metal should be extracted from the dross. The lead mentioned here acted as a flux, and then the bellows were used to create an intense heat. The bellows here was the prophet Jeremiah himself. You know, many of the prophets of God knew what it was to have the bellows burned, but the metal was not melted. Noah was one such prophet. For 120 years, he preached and warned the people. He preached righteousness. He also, under the command of God, built an ark so that his preaching and practice agreed. Yet no one was saved except himself and his family. Isn't that something? 8 souls only were saved. God spared not the world, and judgment came, and the flood came and destroyed them all. Isaiah had the same experience, for we read, who hath believed our report, and to whom is the arm of the Lord revealed? People today don't want to receive the report of the word of God. No, they want humanism. They want to be tickled in their ears. Jeremiah cried, oh, that my head were waters and mine eyes a fountain of tears, that I might weep day and night for the slain of the daughters of my people. Yes, and our beloved Lord himself, who was indeed a bellows that might with his vehement force have created a heat that might melt a stony heart. Yet after one of his sermons, his hearers would have cast him headlong from the hill, and at the end of the journey, they cried, crucify him. So it is today. Friend, if you're going to be faithful to God's word, if you try to be like the bellows to melt hard hearts, you must expect to be burned in the fire. It costs something to serve God. I trust every one of you will write in for this message.

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0: AM 1140 is CHRB High River, Golden West, connecting communities. 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
3: The text for this sermon comes from the Gospel of John, the 21st chapter, verses 1 through 19. After this, Jesus revealed himself again to the disciples by the Sea of Tiberias, and he revealed himself in this way. Simon Peter, Thomas, called the twin, Nathanael of Cana in Galilee, the sons of Zebedee, and two other of his disciples were together. Simon Peter said to them, "I'm going fishing." They said to him, "We will go with you." They went out and got into the boat, but that night they caught nothing. Just as day was breaking, Jesus stood on the shore. Yet the disciples did not know it was Jesus. Jesus said to them, "Children, do you have any fish?" They answered him, "No." He said to them, "Cast the net on the right side of the boat, and you will find some." So they cast it, and now they were not able to haul it in because of the quantity of fish. That disciple whom Jesus loved, therefore, said to Peter, "It is the Lord." When Simon Peter heard that it was the Lord, he put on his outer garment, for he was stripped for work, and threw himself into the sea. The other disciples came in the boat, dragging the net full of fish, for they were not far from land, but about 100 yards off. When they got out on land, they saw a charcoal fire in place with fish laid on it and bread. Jesus said to them, "Bring some of the fish you have just caught." So Simon Peter went aboard and hauled the net ashore, full of large fish, 153 of them. And although there were so many, the net was not torn. Jesus said to them, "Come and have breakfast." Now, none of the disciples dared ask him, "Who are you?" They knew it was the Lord. Jesus came and took the bread and gave it to them, and so with the fish. This was now the third time that Jesus was revealed to the disciples after he was raised from the dead. When they had finished breakfast, Jesus said to Simon Peter, "Simon, son of John, do you love me more than these?" He said to him, "Yes, Lord, you know that I love you." He said to him, "Feed my lambs." He said to him a second time, "Simon, son of John, do you love me?" He said to him, "Yes, Lord, you know that I love you." He said to him, "Tend my sheep." He said to him a third time, "Simon, son of John, do you love me?" Peter was grieved because he had said to him the third time, "Do you love me?" And he said to him, "Lord, you know everything. You know that I love you." Jesus said to him, "Feed my sheep. Truly, truly, I say to you, when you were young, you used to dress yourself and walk wherever you wanted. But when you are old, you will stretch out your hands and another will dress you and carry you where you do not want to go." This he said to show by what kind of death he was to glorify God. And after saying this, he said to him, "Follow me." This might sound obvious, but unless you're a trained spy or a ninja, it's easier to hide in the dark than in the daylight. What's a little less obvious is that, as much as this is a good strategy for hide and seek, it's just as good for dealing with our sins and spiritual weaknesses. Keep them to ourselves, we think. Don't let anyone else see. Indeed, bringing them into the light is perhaps one of the most difficult parts of the Christian life. Our pride makes us afraid, and so, like the first humans, we hide. In one of the scenes before our text today, Jesus was arrested by a band of soldiers and religious officials. After his arrest, Peter pretended not to know him. He denied his connection to Jesus three times. He was afraid. An angry mob had been stirred up during Jesus' trial. What if that angry mob came after him? You never know when they might, after all. Now, it's likely that members of the very mob that shouted for Jesus to be crucified had welcomed him with open arms and ambitious dreams just days earlier, shouting, "Hosanna!" as he entered Jerusalem on a donkey. Vibe shifts can happen quickly. One day, you're a part of the movement. The next, you're canceled. Peter was afraid and didn't want to risk his life. Betrayal is perhaps the worst of all relational experiences. Good relationships, true friendships, healthy marriages, even whole societies are held together by the glue that is trust. Trust requires time, investment, testing. Betrayal takes mere moments. Sustaining relationships require intentional work over long durations. Breaking them can occur in an instant. Accused about being one of Jesus' followers, Peter was forced to address the accusation. You can imagine the nervous moments between being accused and finally his response of denial. "I do not know him." Three times, Peter denied knowing Jesus as he fearfully maneuvered amongst the crowds in the hours following the Last Supper. He had been trying both to keep an eye on the proceedings concerning Jesus, all while also trying to remain unnoticed by those who might recognize him. But he failed. His attempts at hiding in plain sight were foiled. Then the rooster crowed, and Jesus' words that had predicted Peter's denials suddenly came rushing in like an avalanche upon his conscience. We've all been there when our conscience came calling, especially as children. Caught red-handed, the facts in favor of the accuser, only for us to deny the truth about our wrongness. The voice of our conscience sometimes takes the form of our parents' or grandparents' voice. Perhaps in realizing his betrayal, Peter's conscience sounded like the voice of his friend, Jesus. Peter carried the guilt and shame from these moments into the next few weeks. When Jesus showed up to those gathering behind locked doors in an upper room, you have to wonder if Peter was a little nervous. Would Jesus confront him? Would this be his comeuppance? But Jesus didn't challenge Peter that day. Instead, he told all of his gathered disciples, "Peace be with you." Jesus is gentle when he finally confronts Peter that morning on the Galilee seashore, just after the miraculous catch of fish. He doesn't come right out and name what Peter has done. He knows that Peter knows. So he simply asks him three times, "Do you love me?" And Peter responds affirmatively three times, "Yes, Lord, you know I love you." Then, gently, ever so gently, Jesus responds to Peter, not just with forgiveness, but with restoration to the calling he laid on Peter's life when he said to him, "You are Peter, and on this rock I will build my church." Indeed, Peter would go on to be that very rock, building the church by proclaiming the gospel, first with the Jews and then later with Gentiles. His first sermon, which is recorded in Acts 2, is a testimony to what can happen to a restored life. Forgiveness for Peter wasn't a reset switch. Jesus didn't somehow erase his past betrayal. The same Peter
1: who betrayed his Lord called upon those who shouted, "Crucify him!" to repent for killing the very one under whose feet God had now put all authority on heaven and earth. He could call upon them to repent, believe, and be baptized only because he first experienced that same redemption, a redemption he offered to that Pentecost crowd in Jesus' name. Through his message, another vibe shift happened. Those who heard the message, the same ones who welcomed Jesus on Palm Sunday, who then shouted, "Crucify him!" later that week, now at Pentecost, asked Peter what they could do to be saved. He told them, "Repent and be baptized, every one of you, for this promise is for you and your children." And moved by the Holy Spirit, many of them did. Roughly 3,000 souls were added to the kingdom that day. This was the very beginning of the early church, whose saving message of Jesus has been passed down to us today. It all started with Peter. Peter had been restored, and so he could offer restoration in Jesus' name to others. What does restoration, like Peter experienced, feel like? The writer David Brooks tells a story saying, "Perhaps you know the story that is sometimes told of Jenny Jerome, who later became Winston Churchill's mother. It's said that when she was young, she dined with the British statesman William Gladstone and left thinking that he was the cleverest person in England. Later, she dined with Gladstone's great rival, Benjamin Disraeli, and left that dinner thinking she was the cleverest person in England." David Brooks concludes, "It's nice to be like Gladstone, but it's better to be like Disraeli." Brooks calls someone like Disraeli an illuminator. Illuminators, he says, have a persistent curiosity about other people. They have been trained or have trained themselves in the craft of understanding others. They know what to look for and how to ask the right questions at the right time. They shine the brightness of their care on people and make them feel bigger, deeper, respected, lit up. Jesus is an illuminator. Indeed, he is the very light of the world who banishes every form of darkness. As an illuminator, Jesus sees us fully, and he sees so much more of us than we actually notice or sometimes want to be seen. We often project versions of ourselves that we think people will like. We hide versions of ourselves that we think are weird or, most especially, that we're ashamed of. Frankly, we often pretend that no such parts of us exist. All of this because we have a deep fear of rejection. When the light of Jesus appears, we know the truth about us cannot remain hidden. But that doesn't mean we don't still try to conceal it. We too have betrayed our Lord. We've done so 1,000 times. As with Peter, Jesus confronts us all gently, asking us along with him, "Do you love me?" Our answers might range from confident and forthright to hesitant, fearful, and filled with shame or doubt. We might find ourselves mimicking Peter's words, assuming there's only one right answer to give to the Lord of the universe. "Of course I love you." Or we might be hesitant. "I want to love you, but I'm obviously not doing a very good job." Or perhaps we respond saying, "Of course, Lord. I want to love you, but I don't know how. I don't know if my faith is strong enough. In fact, I don't really know if you're there at all." With as much gentleness as he confronts us, Jesus also gently responds to all of us who fall along the range of these answers. He restores us, however lowly we all are, to the ongoing role of servants in his kingdom, receivers of his good work in us that we're called constantly to be witnesses of before others.
3: It's through us that people might meet this same Jesus, just as they did through Peter on Pentecost. And while none of us might feel worthy of the task, knowing that our betrayals of Jesus are a daily struggle, the truth of our restoration is, as St. Paul says in his first letter to the Corinthians, God chose what is low and despised in the world, even things that are not, to bring to nothing things that are, so that no human being might boast in the presence of God. And because of him, you are in Christ Jesus, who became to us wisdom from God, righteousness and sanctification and redemption, so that, as it is written, let the one who boasts, boast in the Lord. Jesus is an illuminator. He has gently restored us all, and now he sends us, his restored ones, out into the world where others try to hide from him. We are the vessels who carry the light of his restorative, forgiving goodness. May they meet this Jesus in us. God grants this to us because of his Son. Amen.
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0: Jesus' words to Peter and to us. 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
1: Thank you, Mark. Today, I get to visit with Dr. Chad Lekees, who is our guest preacher today, whom you just heard. Thanks for sticking around to talk with us, Chad.
2: Oh, happy to be here, Mike.
1: So, Chad, your sermon brought up a memory for me, specifically the text that you were talking about. Last November, I was doing a prayer retreat, and part of the retreat, I was walking on a hiking path about a half an hour south of St. Louis, and I was practicing listening for God's voice, you know, whatever that means. Lord, what do you want me to do next? Kind of looking forward into the next season. The verse which I had not read in more than a year, that came to mind, it felt like Jesus was speaking to me, was this one from John 21, feed my sheep. And it was a very powerful confirmation of just keep doing what I've trained you to do, kind of like what Jesus said to Peter. And then 5 minutes later, I round the corner on this path and I'm like waiting, like maybe I'm going to see an angel or something who's going to be standing there with a sword of fire and confirm this for me. But instead, there was a young man, probably in his 30s, who was sitting on the hiking trail with his dogs, struck up a conversation with him and told him I was out here on a prayer retreat and asked him if there's anything I could pray for him about. And he shared a deep burden with me. You know, it was a complete stranger, just met him, and with something going on in his family. I just said, okay, I'll pray for you on the rest of my walk. But again, just the way God works is pretty amazing sometimes, the way he confirms us. So do you have any kind of confirmation that, yes, Chad, just keep doing what I trained you to do, feed my sheep?
2: I get it when, you know, I'm out presenting for LHM and so on. It's a fulfilling thing for me to do. I think God made me to be a teacher and a presenter. When you asked me to come and do the Lutheran Hour sermon again, that's God speaking through you, that, you know, what I have to offer and the way I think about things and come at things is something that he wants to use for other people. I used to be an unbeliever, and I wanted God to speak in an audible voice too, or write it on the wall, yeah. Something extraordinary. I was just introduced to Jesus through people. That's something that always sticks out to me, and that part of my story kind of always is coming through whatever work I'm doing, whether it's a sermon or presentations or just one-on-one sort of stuff, right? I think God has chosen the most mundane way of getting the gospel out, and that's using all of us, frail, feeble, weak, fickle creatures, to spread his word and share his good news. And every single listener who knows Jesus met him through somebody else, same as me, same as you, right? And that's just how the kingdom continues and how it grows. I'm part of that. That's a really moving thing for me to just constantly remember.
1: We love to talk about nuts and bolts of how to do this. And we have this resource called the Spiritual Conversation Curve that you can find online at lhm.org. But how is that method or model of having a spiritual conversation a way of putting into practice what Jesus is calling us to do, to take care of his sheep, to be the kind of people through whom others can meet him?
2: It's this really interesting research-based tool that's simple. It takes for granted that God has made us as people who know how to have friendships and build relationships of trust. It takes for granted that we are people who have the God-given gift of empathy and the ability to discern and understand another person. And it simply says you need to take every relationship that you have with somebody and treat it in a concrete way. It's a unique situation. And gospel proclamation has to be woven into the story of that person's life, their experience, their background, where they might be coming from. And we simply talk about that as someone's spiritual posture, right? You might meet someone who's at a certain time in life unreceptive to the gospel, but over that period of time, you're trying to build a relationship with them, gain a hearing. You're praying for that particular thing, that you would simply be able to become a trusted friend through whom at some point the Spirit may work and move you to share Jesus with them. And who knows? God may work through that relationship and you may see them come around to be someone that we would call receptive, who's willing to hear about Jesus, hear about the church, hear about the Bible, but even more, maybe willing to hear how Jesus is for them. his actual good news for them. Those are important, but that next step of how he's also for them is a critical turning point in sharing the gospel. And then you might be able to be with them on this adventure as they're really kind of considering it, and the Spirit is tilling the soil of their heart, and he's brought you along to maybe water it in certain ways, or maybe somebody else has been working in their life. Our research says that it's usually for people who convert as adults, up to 10 other Christians who have made an impact on those people. Where you are in that story, I don't know, but we're just trying to help you be prepared. So as someone is maybe really considering, you know, becoming a part of the church, really following Jesus, and the Spirit is moving and motivating them in that way, they may have questions, and you want to guide them toward faith, and you want to answer them well. You want to help them understand the costs and benefits of following Jesus, right? He calls us to die to ourselves, but he offers us this gift of being part of this great grand story of God's redemption of the world, his care for all creation and our callings and vocations. And those are ways of talking about those things. There's prayer that's all along the way. And we just try to help people understand that being able to share Jesus isn't something where you've got to close the deal at the end of the conversation. It isn't about being a real estate agent and setting up an adult baptism in next Sunday's church service, or getting somebody enrolled in the new membership class that's happening at your congregation. The goal is to serve as the Spirit calls you in that particular moment in a person's life, and to be able to respond well. We're just trying to help you discern when those moments might be through the tool, and then equip you to act in ways that fit those moments and that are prayerfully supported.
1: Thank you so much for joining us today.
2: Thanks for having me, Mike.
1: Chad, would you lead us in saying the Lord's Prayer?
2: Of course. Our Father, who art in heaven, hallowed be thy name. Thy kingdom come, thy will be done, on earth as it is in heaven. Give us this day our daily bread, and forgive us our trespasses, as we forgive those who trespass against us. And lead us not into temptation, but deliver us from evil. For thine is the kingdom, and the power, and the glory, forever and ever. Amen.
1: And receive the Lord's blessing. The Lord bless you and keep you. The Lord make his face shine on you and be gracious to you. The Lord look upon you with his favor and give you peace. Amen.
0: 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I'm Mark Eicher. 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

0: Today's broadcast of the Lutheran Hour program over this station was made possible through the generous support of the Thurn family, in loving memory of Douglas Thurn, who entered eternal life with his Lord and Savior on April 21st, 2021. Lutheran Hour Ministries takes this opportunity to thank the Thurn family for this demonstration of love for our Lord and Savior, Jesus Christ.
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0: Welcome to Canada's National Bible Hour, a ministry of Mission Go. I'm Brian Albrecht, the President Emeritus and Director of Canada's National Bible Hour. We are thrilled to have you with us today as we embark on a journey to reach the world for Jesus Christ.
1: Today our scripture reading is found in 1 Corinthians chapter 1, verse 18, which says, "For the preaching of the cross is to them that perish foolishness, but unto us which are saved, it is the power of God." Isn't it wonderful, those of us who are believers in Christ, that we have the power of God indwelling us and flowing through us? God has allowed us the privilege of representing Him here on earth, and we have the privilege of sharing the good news of the gospel and growing in grace of our knowledge of our Lord and Savior Jesus Christ. What a great blessing for us. But for those who are outside the family of God, they are perishing and they're going to a Christless eternity. And of course, this should burden us to try to reach them for Christ.

0: Good day, thank you for joining our Moments from the Mission Field, with interviews and stories about how the Lord's work is reaching out globally through the agency of Mission Go.
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2: You're listening to Mission Moments, Dennis Campbell, President of Mission Go. This is Beacon in the Valley, Episode 1. When many people think of Costa Rica, they picture beaches, rainforests, and coffee. But if you drive east from the capital and drop down into the Orosi Valley, you discover something different. Green mountains rise on every side. Coffee plants climb the hills. Rivers wind through small villages and farming communities. Old church bells ring across the valley, reminding you that this is a place with deep religious roots and a long history. It is beautiful. But beauty and peace on the surface do not tell the whole story. Costa Rica is one of the more stable and prosperous nations in Central America, yet many families in the Orosi Valley live under economic pressure and with fragile family structures. Some parents work long hours or travel for work. A single parent or a grandparent leads some homes. Young people face the same temptations we see around the world: alcohol, drugs, and the lure of quick money. But with fewer resources and fewer strong mentors walking with them, spiritually, this valley carries a long religious history. The Colonial Church in Orosi is one of the oldest churches in Costa Rica, a reminder that the name of Christ has been known here for centuries. And yet, as in many places, tradition does not always equal transformation. Some people have grown up around religious symbols and ceremonies, but have never clearly understood the gospel of grace. Others have been hurt or disappointed by churches that lacked solid teaching and loving shepherds. Right in the middle of this valley, God has given Mission Go a campus called El Jardín Sagrado, the Sacred Garden. It's more than cabins and meeting rooms. It's a place where local churches come for retreats, where pastors gather for training and encouragement, where children and youth hear the good news of Jesus in a safe environment, and where missionaries and national believers can work side by side. We see this campus as a beacon in the valley, a light that does not compete with the local churches but supports them. A place that says to pastors, you are not alone. A place that says to young people, there is hope and a future in Christ. A place that says to weary families, come away for a moment. Let the Lord speak to you. Let His people stand with you. But a beacon must be kept in good repair if it is going to keep shining. Over time, roofs age, termites appear, and systems wear down. Cabins that once served a few pastors now need to be upgraded to host more. Meeting spaces need better equipment so that Scripture can be taught clearly and translated when needed. A van is needed to bring children, youth, and church leaders from across the valley to the campus. In this series, I want to talk with you about why this valley and this campus matter, and why we believe the Lord is calling us to strengthen this lighthouse for the next season of ministry. We will talk about the cultural and historical challenges that require solid biblical teaching. We will talk about the importance of a healthy partnership between Costa Rican believers and North American Christians. And we will talk about the facilities, very practical things, that make it possible for this ministry to operate. My prayer is that as you listen, God will enlarge your heart for the people of the Orosi Valley and perhaps nudge you to pray, to give, or even to go, because this valley needs the light of Christ. And together, we can help keep that light shining. This has been Beacon in the Valley, Episode 1. In our next episode, we'll talk about some of the historical and cultural wounds in this region and how the gospel heals them through solid teaching and mature Christian leadership.

This month, we would like to make available a booklet called Encouraging Words from Classic Hymns, a 48-page pocket-sized devotional booklet by Warner Press that pairs classic hymn lyrics with encouraging scripture. Featuring hymns like Great is Thy Faithfulness and It is Well with My Soul, it provides daily spiritual reflection on God's faithfulness and love. To order your copy of the booklet, please write to Canada's National Bible Hour, Postal Box 1210, St. Catharines, Ontario. Postal code L2R7A7 in the United States, Post Office Box 2010, Buffalo, New York, zip code 14231.

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1: Thus far in our discussion of what the Bible calls the faith which was once delivered unto the saints, we've dealt with five cardinal doctrines of the Christian faith. They are the verbal inspiration and divine preservation of the Scriptures, the deity of Jesus Christ, the blood atonement and its role in redemption, the literal bodily resurrection of Christ, the revelation of the gospel of the grace of God to the Apostle Paul. If you missed any of these talks and would like to have a complete set for future reference, they're available in manuscript form, free and postpaid on request. Please let us know if you'd like to have them. Our subject today flows logically from our examination into the origin of the gospel of the grace of God. Be sure you recognize the difference between the gospel of the kingdom and the gospel of grace. The gospel of the kingdom, preached by Jesus Christ throughout his earthly ministry, was the good news that someday, as the Messiah of Israel, he will establish on this earth a kingdom of universal righteousness and peace. He will regather the house of Israel from the nations among which they have been dispersed and establish them in their homeland of Palestine, where he will reestablish the throne of David and reign over the entire earth as King of Kings and Lord of Lords. That will be the greatest and most glorious era this world will ever know. The curse of sin will be removed. The devil will be removed from the world scene. There will be no more poverty and want, no more injustices and inequities, no more violence and more crime. The kingdoms of this world will become the kingdoms of our Lord and of his Christ. With righteousness shall he judge the poor, and reprove with equity for the meek of the earth. He shall judge among many people, and rebuke strong nations afar off. And they shall beat their swords into plowshares, and their spears into pruning hooks. Nation shall not lift up sword against nation, neither shall they learn war any more. But the earth shall be full of the knowledge of the Lord, as the waters cover the sea. What a day that will be! We'll devote a whole talk to that coming kingdom of heaven on earth later in this series. Now, had Israel recognized and acknowledged Jesus Christ as their promised Messiah when he came to this earth the first time, he would have established his kingdom then. But they rejected him and had him crucified. God used their rejection and Christ's death to open the door of divine mercy and forgiveness to all mankind. He laid on Christ the iniquity of us all, and he became the Lamb of God which taketh away the sin of the world. 3 days after his crucifixion, God raised him from the dead. And 40 days later, he ascended back to heaven, from whence he sent the Holy Spirit on the day of Pentecost, giving birth to the Kingdom Church, made up of Hebrew Christians who believed in Christ and became witnesses of his deity and resurrection. Their witness was to members of the house of Israel, and thousands believed. Had Israel as a people believed and acknowledged Christ's deity and messiahship in the light of the added proof of his resurrection, he would have returned even then and set up the kingdom of heaven on earth. But they continued to reject him and bitterly persecuted those who believed. God then brought about the conversion of Saul of Tarsus, a Hebrew of the Hebrews, a bitter opponent of the fledgling kingdom church. We discussed in our last talk how God, by divine revelation, committed to Saul, whose name was changed to Paul, the gospel of the grace of God. The good news that Israel, having refused to acknowledge their Messiah, God therefore proposed to extend his salvation to the Gentiles and call out of both Jews and Gentiles another people for his name to be known as the Church of Jesus Christ. Salvation no longer was to be linked to the observance of the law of God for Israel given to Moses on Mount Sinai, but was to be solely through faith in the resurrected Christ and the atoning efficacy of His shed blood. Paul capitalized the gospel of grace in these words, "Be it known unto you therefore, men and brethren, that through this man, that is Jesus Christ, is preached unto you the forgiveness of sins, and by him all that believe are justified from all things from which ye could not be justified by the law of Moses. By the grace of God and the redemptive work of Jesus Christ on behalf of all mankind, the Gentiles were to become fellow heirs with God's people Israel, and of the same body, and partakers of his promise in Christ by the gospel. And that promise is that if thou shalt confess with thy mouth the Lord Jesus, and shalt believe in thine heart that God hath raised him from the dead, thou shalt be saved. Or, as the Apostle John says in John 1:12, as many as received him, to them gave he power to become the sons of God, even to them that believed on his name." All those who believe and respond to the gospel of God's grace by receiving Christ as their personal Savior in this age of what Paul calls the dispensation of the grace of God are referred to in the Scriptures as comprising the Church of Jesus Christ. Now, the term church in the Bible has five different usages. One, it is a term applied to any called-out body of God's people. Acts 7:38 refers to the Israelites in the Old Testament times as the church in the wilderness. Two, a place of worship, that is, a church building. The term is used in this sense in 1 Corinthians 11:20-22 in connection with the communion ordinance. Three, a local body of believers in Christ. In this sense, the term often is in the plural, as in Acts 16:5, which reads, "So were the churches established in the faith, and increased in number daily." Four, a general assembly of representatives from local assemblies, as in 1 Corinthians 14:23, which speaks of the whole church being come together into one place. And five, the universal Church of Christ, referred to in the Scriptures as the body of Christ, of which he himself is head. Paul, speaking of that universal church or mystical body of Christ, says in 1 Corinthians 12, "As the body is one and hath many members, and all the members of that one body being many are one body, so also is Christ. For by one Spirit are we all baptized into one body, whether we be Jews or Gentiles, whether we be bond or free, for the body is not one member, but many." He then compares the coordination and the interrelationship that exists between the members of our physical bodies with those of the church or mystical body of Christ. He says, "If the foot shall say, because I am not the hand, I am not of the body, is it therefore not of the body? And if the ear shall say, because I am not the eye, I am not of the body, is it therefore not of the body? But now hath God set the members, every one of them, in the body, as it hath pleased him. Now ye are the body of Christ, and members in particular." In Ephesians 1:22-23, Paul says of Christ, "God hath put all things under his feet, and gave him to be the head over all things to the church, which is his body." And in Colossians 1:18, "He is the head of the body, the church, who is the beginning, the firstborn from the dead, that in all things he might have the preeminence." It is important to understand that Christ's church is both an organization

5-9 and 1 Timothy 3:1-7. A scripturally established church assembly is not a man-made organization. It is a unit of Christ's church, which He established and ordained to be the institution for the edification and spiritual growth of Christians. It must, therefore, operate under the rules that Christ Himself has laid down for His church as an organization. And those rules are not open to revision or modernization simply to conform to changing times and mores, as many seem to think. Within the numerous church assemblies or congregations, there have developed many denominations, largely as a result of some believers placing greater emphasis on some aspects of Christian doctrine and practice than on others. This is not necessarily a bad thing, because God doesn't reveal all His truth to any one group of believers, and may use the diversity of enlightenment and emphasis to advance the gospel in a society whose members are themselves diverse one from another. Many Christians today tend to be attracted to Christian organizations operating outside the scripturally structured church. I'm not suggesting that such organizations are not doing worthwhile work. Many of them are more spiritually aggressive than some churches, and their members more zealous in soul winning and befriending those in need. But the fact remains, such organizations are not a substitute for the church organization which Christ Himself established. This situation points up the great need for genuine spiritual revival on the part of many churches. If the churches, and especially those who profess to be Bible-believing, Christ-centered assemblies of Christian people, were fulfilling their role as Christ intended, there would be no need and little inducement for Christians to form organizations outside the church to do what the churches themselves should be doing. Too many churches fail to demonstrate by action their professed concern for the lost, or they may fail to demonstrate the humanitarian concern Christ intends His people should have for the poor, the weak, the downtrodden, and the oppressed. Sometimes there is a tendency for church members to regard the world outside as the enemy, rather than as the great body of lost humanity for whom Christ died and whom He loves and wants to save and restore and bless. In other cases, church members who cherish various Bible truths are not well enough grounded in the Scriptures to give an answer to those who challenge them. The tendency, therefore, is to become church introverts, seeking fellowship and association only within their little church circle, among others like-minded who therefore do not challenge their beliefs. This is not what Christ intends for or expects from His church. Another misconception is that the role of the church assembly primarily is to evangelize. The Bible pattern is for each member of the church to be a personal soul winner, exercising his or her faith in Christ among unbelievers with whom they come in contact outside the church. The church is the place to which God intends they should then bring those they have won, that they may there gain a deeper knowledge of Christ and of the Scriptures, to qualify them in turn to be effective witnesses among their friends and acquaintances outside. Day by day, month by month, year by year, God in His amazing grace and mercy continues to bring people under the sound of the gospel, which the Holy Spirit then uses to convict of sin and lead to repentance and faith in Jesus Christ as their personal Savior. The Word of God, which is the seed, and the Holy Spirit, who energizes that seed, are the essential requirements of genuine conversion. The role of the Holy Spirit includes placing believers into the great mystical body of Christ,
where they

then should function as members one of another and subject to Christ, who is the head of the body. Someday, when the last call and last response results in the completion of that great mystical body of Christ, he will return to the clouds of heaven and remove his completed church from this earth to be forever with him. Here again, those soul-stirring words from 1 Thessalonians 4. The Lord himself shall descend from heaven with a shout, with the voice of the archangel, and with the trump of God, and the dead in Christ shall rise first. Then we which are alive and remain shall be caught up together with them in the clouds to meet the Lord in the air, and so shall we ever be with the Lord. That is the next great universal event predicted to take place in the prophetic scriptures. God willing, if Christ tarries, it'll be the topic of our next talk in this series. But I can't help stressing as we close today that there is no guarantee that we'll be here next week. The personal appearing of Jesus Christ for his church may take place any day, any time, as the scriptures say, in a moment, in the twinkling of an eye.

0: we at Mission Go. Pray this message will change your life and challenge you to seek a deeper understanding of our Lord Jesus Christ. Take the time to read a couple of verses from the Bible in the book of Matthew 11:28-29. Jesus says, "Come unto me, all you that labor and are heavy with burdens, and I will give you rest. Take my yoke upon you and learn of me, for I am meek and lowly in heart, and you will find rest unto your souls." Remember, this month we would like to make available a booklet called Encouraging Words from Classic Hymns, a 48-page, pocket-sized devotional booklet by Warner Press that pairs classic hymn lyrics with encouraging scripture. Featuring hymns like "Great is Thy Faithfulness" and "It is Well with My Soul," it provides daily spiritual reflection on God's faithfulness and love. 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
1: 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Your host is Pastor Jack Schumann, pastor of the Emmanuel Free Reformed Church of Abbotsford, British Columbia. And now, here is Pastor Jack Schumann.
2: Dear friends, the Gospels provide us with valuable insight into the events leading up to and during the death of our Lord and Savior Jesus Christ. There we read about his arrest in the Garden of Gethsemane, his trial by the Jewish Sanhedrin and Pontius Pilate, his scourging, the mockery and the mistreatment he endured at the hands of the soldiers. We read too about his sufferings on the cross, how he was mocked and ridiculed by the Jewish religious leaders and those who passed by, and the two thieves, how he cried out because of thirst, how he commended his mother Mary to the care of John. We read of the 3 hours of darkness, the earthquake, and the splitting of the rocks, and the resurrection of the saints, and their appearance in Jerusalem. But we do not read much about our Lord's inner turmoil and anguish, other than what we can deduce from his sufferings. We catch a glimpse of this in the gospel accounts of Jesus praying in the Garden of Gethsemane. And there we hear the Lord Jesus tell his disciples that he was exceedingly sorrowful, even unto death. And then a few minutes later, we see him as a worm on the ground, pleading with his Father to please let the cup of his suffering pass from him as he sweat great drops of blood on the ground. It's clear from these and other passages that in his final moments, our Lord suffered not just physically and mentally, but also emotionally and spiritually. What is more, he suffered more than anyone before or after him. Now we receive some insight into this from the words of our text today from Lamentations 1 and verse 12. The book of Lamentations was likely written by the prophet Jeremiah to commemorate the destruction of Jerusalem and the temple by the Babylonians in the year 586 BC. The book can be divided into two sections. Section 1, chapters 1 to 4, contain four laments over the destruction of the city of Jerusalem, with each chapter constituting one lament. And then section 2, which consists of chapter 5, there Jeremiah pleads with the Lord to remember his people. Now the words of our text are found in the first lament in chapter 1. Here, in verses 1 to 11 of this chapter, Jeremiah portrays the city of Jerusalem as a weeping widow, forsaken by all her friends and viciously attacked by her enemies. But then, starting in verse 12, the woman speaks directly. As she sits in an empty street, she cries complainingly, "Is it nothing to you, all you who pass by? Behold and see if there is any sorrow like my sorrow, which has been brought on me, which the Lord has inflicted in the day of his fierce anger." Now, although these words are not directly attributed to the Lord Jesus Christ, nor were they spoken by him, at least there's no record of him speaking these words, they certainly point to him. For to some extent, Jerusalem's affliction was Christ's affliction. Her sorrow was Christ's sorrow. Only his sorrow was infinitely greater. And as such, these words provide us with additional insight into the emotional suffering of our Lord before and during his death on the cross. Now, with this in mind and God's help, let's consider these words under the theme Christ's dying sorrow. And we'll consider, first of all, its explanation, secondly, its extent, and thirdly, its effect. The words of our text were spoken by the prophet Jeremiah in the midst of great destruction and devastation. Jerusalem, the city of God, the place where God was pleased to dwell, lay in utter ruin. Her walls and her buildings had been torn down, Her temple had been destroyed. Her citizens had been taken captive. She was utterly and completely destitute. Now, why did all these horrible things happen? Well, the answer can be found in the second part of verse 5. There Jeremiah writes, "The Lord has afflicted her because of the multitude of her transgressions." Judah and Jerusalem had sinned against God. She had made foreign alliances with wicked nations like Egypt and Assyria. She tolerated injustice and crime, and worst of all, she worshipped idols, even for a time sacrificing her children to Molech. And to emphasize this, Jeremiah in verses 8 and 9 compares Jerusalem to a harlot, shamelessly exposing her nakedness and indifferent to the stains of her menstrual blood. He writes this, "Jerusalem has sinned gravely, therefore she has become vile. All who honored her despise her because they have seen her nakedness. Yes, she sighs and turns away. Her uncleanness is in her skirts. She did not consider her destiny. Therefore, her collapse was awesome. She had no comforter." Well, now, as punishment for her many sins, God sent the Babylonians to destroy her. For many centuries, God, through his prophets, warned her that this would happen, but they didn't listen. And they persisted in their evil ways, and as a result, God punished them. And we're reminded here that sin has consequences. Yes, sometimes those consequences may be delayed. That was also the case here. God allowed the people of Judah and Jerusalem to continue to sin against him for many years. Just as he sometimes allows wicked people and even entire nations still today to sin against him for many years. But in the end, he came in judgment. He utterly destroyed the city and allowed the Babylonians to carry her people into captivity. And what made this especially hard to swallow was the fact that her punishment was being inflicted not by the Babylonians in the first place, but by the Lord himself. And that's expressed also in our text. There Jerusalem declares that her sorrow was brought on her by the Lord who inflicted it in the day of his fierce anger. This same God who made a covenant with them, who promised to be their God, to bless them and to prosper them and protect them from their enemies, had now turned against them. And now it was too late. All that God had said had come to pass. Jerusalem lay in ruins, and so she wept. Now this weeping of Jerusalem points us to the Lord Jesus Christ. His sorrow was also inflicted by the Lord. He too experienced the fierce anger of God, especially when he hung on the cross. Not, of course, because of his own sins, for he had no sin. He was conceived by the Holy Spirit, and as such he was not born with a sin nature. And what is more, he was fully divine. A divine being has no sin, nor can sin. He was perfectly just, holy, and righteous. And yet God inflicted his wrath on him. Why? Well, if not for his own sin, then for whose? And the answer is for the sins of his people. Christ was the sin-bearer of his people. In fact, the Apostle Paul says that Christ became sin for us. That means he became so closely identified with our sins, he took our sins upon himself so perfectly that in the eyes of God, he was for all intents and purposes the embodiment of sin. Elsewhere, Paul says he became a curse for us. It's not just that he bore the curse, he became the curse. He bore the curse of God against sin so perfectly that it was like he himself was the curse. This explains why God forsook his son during the 3 hours of darkness on the cross. No father would ever forsake his son in his greatest hour of need, but God did. Because while Christ was on the cross, God did not see his son, at least not in the first place. He saw only sin. And since God is holy and therefore cannot tolerate sin, he turned his face from his son and poured out upon him his fierce and terrible wrath. And Jesus was aware of this. And it affected him. It affected him mentally, psychologically, emotionally, spiritually. Like Jerusalem before him, he was like a widow sitting alone in the streets, weeping. Oh, do you see that today, dear believer? Do you understand, at least a little bit, what it costs the Son of God, our Savior, to pay the penalty for your and my sins? The penalty was greater than you or I can possibly imagine, but he bore it out of love for his own. And so Christ sorrowed because of the sins of his people. And how great was that sorrow? And that brings us to our second point. Jerusalem was in mourning. Her walls had been torn down. Her temple lay in ruins. Her people had been taken into captivity. And as a result, she wept. In fact, she wept like no other. As she sat in the street, she called out to those who passed by, "Behold and see if there is any sorrow like my sorrow." Now, many people, when they are in pain or distress, tend to think that their pain is greater than anyone else's. That's perhaps more true of men than of women. When men, for example, have a cold, they really have a cold. And we give that a name. We call it a man cold. Man cold is not just an ordinary cold, but because men have a tendency to over-exaggerate and complain more than when they're sick, an ordinary cold is called a man cold, which is much worse, of course, than an ordinary cold, at least to men it is. Well, here we have Jerusalem, destitute, alone in the street, crying out to those who passed by to sit up and take notice, "Behold, and see if there is any sorrow like my sorrow." It's like she's saying, "Stop a moment. Look at me. Have you ever seen anyone as sorrowful as me?" Now, there's no doubt that Jerusalem had reasons to be sorrowful. We've already observed her walls were broken down, her buildings were smashed, her temple had been defiled, ransacked, and destroyed. Her people had been taken into captivity. No wonder she wept. No wonder she felt as though her sorrow was greater than anyone's sorrow. But dear friends, Jerusalem's sorrow was nothing compared to the sorrow of the Lord Jesus Christ. Well, to be sure, Christ did not draw attention to his sorrows like the widow in our text. In fact, he said to the daughters of Jerusalem, "Weep not for me, but for yourselves." What is more, our Lord never asked for pity, nor did he wallow in self-pity. For all of his sorrows he took upon himself voluntarily. Nevertheless, there is a connection. The sorrows of Jerusalem point to and are fulfilled by the sorrows of Christ. Only his sorrows were infinitely greater. Now, what made Christ's sorrows infinitely great? Several things. First of all, what made Christ's sorrow infinitely great was his great dignity. Who was Christ? He was not just a mere man, but he was also very God. He was the second person of the Holy Trinity, the only begotten and well-beloved Son of God, God incarnate, who was in the bosom of the Father from all eternity, who was daily his delight, adored by angels, the creator of the heavens and of the earth, and everything in them, the King of kings, the Lord of lords, the Alpha and the Omega, the beginning and the end, by whom and for whom are all things in heaven and on earth, the ultimate prophet, priest, and king. His person added a dimension to his sufferings that no one else experienced. Imagine, if you can, a powerful king sitting by the roadside begging. You would say that such a thing is monstrous and totally out of keeping with the dignity of the man and his office. But here is the King of kings and the Lord of lords, the only begotten Son of God, bleeding and dying on the cross, mocked by those around him, the emblem, as the hymn writer says, of suffering and shame. Behold, therefore, and see if there be any sorrow like unto his sorrow. Secondly, what made Christ's sorrow infinitely great was his perfect innocence. If you saw a notorious evil criminal being executed for his crimes, you would say he got what he deserved. His punishment, though great, is just. But, dear friends, Christ did nothing worthy of death. He had committed no crime. He did only good. He healed the sick. He cast out demons. He restored sight to the blind. He taught the people the word of God. He fed them with 5 loaves and 2 fish. He raised the dead. He did so much good. And yet they killed him. And in light of this, I say in the words of our text, behold, and see if there be any sorrow like unto his sorrow. Thirdly, what made Christ's sorrow infinitely great was his many afflictions. We can think, for example, of the afflictions he experienced in his body, the gashes on his back from the scourging he had received at the hands of the Roman soldiers, the scars on his forehead from the crown of thorns that was pressed down hard upon his head, the cuts and the bruises on his face from the beatings he received, the excruciating pain from his nails, from the nails that were hammered into his hands and into his feet. Yes, every part of his body was battered and bruised. There were also the afflictions he experienced in his soul. We can think of the feeling of rejection and humiliation that he experienced as a result of the taunting and the mockery and the ridicule of the religious leaders and the soldiers and the 2 thieves and the passers-by. We can think of his being abandoned by his disciples when he was arrested in the garden and his disciples all fled from him and Peter later denied him. We can also think of his being forsaken by his father when during the 3 hours of darkness he cried, my God, why have you forsaken me? Commenting on this, Charles Spurgeon writes this. He says, oh, brethren, if when you have sickness you can keep your spirits up, it does not matter. And peradventure when the spirits sink, you are happy if you have no pain at the same time. But to have body and soul at once in the fire, this is indeed torture. This is to do business in great waters, where all the waves and billows go over the mariner. Hell from beneath was stirred against him. Satan bade his legions aim all their arrows against his heart. Heaven veiled its sun and left the sufferer in a chill darkness. There is not, to my knowledge, a mitigating circumstance in the woes of Christ. It is bitter, bitter, bitter. And if there be a mixture, it is a wormwood mingled with gall. But bitter all, tempestuous all, terrific all. No drop of water, for in his thirst they gave him vinegar to drink. No ray of light, the sun is set. No stable ground of comfort, the very rocks do rend. Heaven and earth stand arrayed against him. Well doth he cry, behold, and see if there be any sorrow like unto my sorrow. Yes, Christ sorrowed like no one else. Do you see that, beloved? Do you see what great sorrow he endured for his people? Behold, behold, and see if there be any sorrow like unto his sorrow. Now, what effect did this have on the people living at that time? And what effect does it have on you and me? That brings us to our third and final point. As widow Jerusalem sits in the street weeping, many people pass her by. Sadly, no one cared. No one even stopped to see what was wrong or how they could help. Like the priest and the Levite in the parable, the Good Samaritan, they simply passed by without saying a single word. And people do this all the time. They're watching television, and all of a sudden there's a commercial from an organization that helps starving children in Africa. And immediately, what do? They switch the channel. Or they see a homeless person lying on the sidewalk, unconscious, and they don't even bother to look. Or they're riding on the bus or on the subway, and suddenly some thieves start beating up on one of the passengers, and they just sit there, and they don't say or do anything. And that was the case here, too. Jerusalem, pictured as a weeping widow, was stripped of all of her possessions and left destitute in the street. And no one noticed. No one cared. Everyone just walked straight past her. Well, after a while, she got up. She put up with this for a time, but eventually it became too much for her. She could not bottle up her feelings any longer. And so at the top of her lungs, she cries out, "Is it nothing to you, all you who pass by? Is it nothing to you?" By means of that question, widow Jerusalem was castigating her fellow human beings. It's as though she was saying, "Don't you see me weeping and destitute? How can you just pass by? How can you not care? How can you not offer to help me in my distress?" But you know, our Lord experienced something similar. For as Jesus hung on the cross, who came to his rescue? Who even expressed any compassion for him? No one. The chief priests, mocking with the scribes and the elders, said, "He saved others. Himself he cannot save. If he is the king of Israel, let him now come down from the cross and we will believe him. He trusted in God. Let him deliver him now if he will have him. For he said, 'I am the Son of God.'" Likewise, the soldiers mocked him, coming and offering him sour wine and saying, "If you are the king of the Jews, save yourself." The two thieves who were crucified with him reviled him with the same thing. And those who passed by blasphemed him, wagging their heads and saying, "Aha, you who destroy the temple and build it in 3 days, save yourself and come down from the cross." Not one came to his aid. Not one cared. That was true for the widow Jerusalem. But in the case of our Lord, not only did no one come to his aid or show any kind of compassion, but they actively taunted and mocked him and ridiculed him. Oh, not that Jesus wanted anyone's pity and compassion. He didn't. He didn't want anyone to come to his aid either. How else could he save his people from their sins? But you would think that at least someone would have done or said something. But no one did. The only ones to show any compassion were the women, his mother Mary, and his beloved disciple John. Everyone else mercilessly mocked and ridiculed him. His own disciples abandoned him. Well, let me ask you, what is your response to the suffering and death of Jesus Christ? Is it nothing to you too? The suffering and death of Christ is nothing to you if you are not moved. You know, it never ceases to amaze me how indifferent and insensitive we can be to the sufferings and death of Christ. We read a tragic story in the newspaper and we're deeply affected. Or we watch a movie or read a novel and we're so moved we start to cry, and it's not even real. But how many of us are moved to tears when we read about or hear a sermon about the sufferings and death of Christ? I fear not many. And why is that? Well, no doubt part of the reason is because we have heard these things so many times before. If familiarity breeds contempt, and it does, it certainly breeds insensitivity and indifference. But does this not also point to a problem with our hearts? I mean, anyone who can sit through a sermon on the sufferings and death of Christ and not be moved even to tears at times, I fear has a heart that is as cold as stone. And to such people, I say in the words of our text, is the suffering and death of Christ nothing to you? Secondly, the suffering and death of Christ is nothing to you if you are still unconverted. Consider what Christ suffered for sinners like you. Consider his great sorrow. Consider how often he has come to you with the invitations of the gospel. and yet you refuse to repent and believe. You refuse to forsake sin. You refuse to live a holy life to the glory of God in all things. You simply persist in your unconverted state. It's like you've built up a wall around your heart, and every time God comes with his arrows to pierce your heart through his word, you put up your defenses and the arrows simply bounce off. To you too, I say, is the suffering and death of Christ nothing to you? Oh, how hard-hearted and cold our hearts can be sometimes. Is there not reason here for humbling ourselves before God? Oh, may God have mercy on us. May God send his Holy Spirit to quicken and revive us. May God reveal to us something of the great sufferings and sorrow of Christ, that we may fall prostrate at his feet and adore him for what he has done for us, poor sinners. And so we've reflected today on Christ's dying sorrow. What is your response to these things? The vast majority of people today think nothing of his sorrow or of his sufferings. Most people probably don't even know about Good Friday, about Jesus, about what he suffered and how he went to the cross. That's how far we've come as a nation. We've so far departed from the Word of God. Even the basics of the gospel are unknown today. And yet, even to those who ignore it, the cross still poses this question. Is it nothing to you, all you who pass by? But you know, those who stop long enough for an answer discover that the cross means everything in the world. It means forgiveness of sin, peace with God, and everlasting life. And the Christian does not pass by the cross. Instead, he lingers at it. He beholds it with the eye of faith, and he looks to the one who hangs thereon as the only hope and ground of his salvation. And as he does with the hymn writer, he sings, "What language shall I borrow to thank thee, dearest friend, for this, thy dying sorrow, thy pity without end? Oh, make me thine forever, and should I fainting be, Lord, let me never, never outlive my love for thee." Is that your resolve? Amen. Dear friends, it's our great joy and privilege to be able to preach to you the Word of God every Sunday on this station. If you are blessed by or have a comment on the message you've heard today, we'd very much appreciate hearing from you. May I please ask you to write us a short note if you appreciate this ministry? It's very important for us to know if people are listening so that we can be wise in terms of how to allocate the resources that the Lord has given to us. Our mailing address is Banner of Truth, 3386 Mount Lehman Road. Lehman is spelled L-E-H-M-A-N, and that's in Abbotsford, British Columbia, V4X2M9. 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

0: Glad to have you join with us today for our broadcast. I am Pastor Nathan McVeigh, the minister of Calgary Free Presbyterian Church. We are a Reformed church, Presbyterian in government, and we believe in the truth of the doctrines of Scripture. And we trust as you join with us today, as we open up God's Word, that you will be blessed, encouraged and challenged as you hear God's precious truth.
1: Last Lord's Day, we considered the dialogue that took place between Jonah and the mariners here in Jonah chapter 1. And we thought about how it reminds us of the trial that we all await, just as Jonah here was beginning to have to answer for his sin, just as we begin to see more and more clearly here as the verses go on, and as the narrative continues, how more and more Jonah here was going to have to face the consequences of his sin. He was going to have to give account. He was going to have to give reason for his sin. Well, so too it was as we considered last week, and it is a reminder that the same is true for our hearts and for our souls. We will give account of the things that we have done. And dear unbeliever, this morning, if you're here without Christ, well, this is what the Scripture warns you of, that there's a day coming that you will stand before God as your judge, and that all that you've done in this life, the manner of your living, the condition of your soul, what you've done with the gospel, how you have handled Christ Himself as He has offered you a means of salvation, all of that will be brought into light and brought under the judgment of God. And of course, too, for us as God's people, we will give an account of what we have done in our service for the Lord. We didn't finish all that we wanted to consider last week. I just want to give a brief overview of the next two points that we would have considered just before moving on this morning, because we have here the response that Jonah gave. We learn in verse number 10 that Jonah here had revealed to these mariners, he'd revealed to these shipmen, these sailors, that he had fled from the presence of the Lord. And the first preceding that, verse number 9, we see here further discourse and dialogue between Jonah and these men. And Jonah here responds with all that he was and all that he had done, really responding to these questions that we thought about last week. And in verse number 9, Jonah said unto them, I am in Hebrew, and I fear the Lord, the God of heaven, which hath made the sea and the dry land. And as we look at Jonah's responses here, as we look at how he handled these questions that were posed and put by these sailors, every time that Jonah opened his mouth, every time that he spoke, every time that he gave a response and that he gave an answer, as he told these men exactly what he had done, he is revealing here his own guilt. He has fled from the presence of the Lord. It's the first time here really that we have from the mouth of Jonah in any sort of form or fashion a confession here to what he had done. He is fleeing from the Lord. He is admitting here that he had sinned. He is disclosing to these sailors that he had committed a crime against his God, a very serious crime. And dear friend, it is a serious crime to flee from the presence of God. We're not to flee from God, but we're to flee to God. And yet, even though this was something very serious that Jonah had done, yet there are many today that are doing exactly the same as Jonah was doing here in Jonah chapter 1. Maybe you're here this morning and you can see yourself perhaps here in Jonah. Maybe you're fleeing from the presence of God. Maybe you're a believer this morning. Maybe you attend this church regularly and you're far from God and you're like Jonah here, you're fleeing from Him, you're living in disobedience to Him, and maybe the Lord is beginning to work in your heart and your soul. You're beginning to see here questions are being asked, you're having to answer, and the Lord is working on your heart and He's revealing to you through His Word, as Jonah began to realize here or have to confess that he was fleeing from his Savior. And oh, what a serious thing it is to flee from the presence of God. Maybe you're here and you're not saved. You're doing the same thing. You're fleeing from the Lord. And Jonah, in this response here in verse number 9, he told these men that he feared the Lord, the God of heaven. In other words, he had a reverence for, he had a devotion to, he had an allegiance to God. Here he was claiming and professing his faith in God as his Savior. and yet at the same time, out of the same mouth, delivered through the same person in terms of actions. On the one hand, he was pleading his allegiance to God, but on the other, he was running from God. He was disobeying God. He was fleeing from his master. He was acting here as the prime example of a hypocrite. On one hand, he is pleading that he belongs to the Lord, that he loves the Lord, that he serves the Lord, that he's a prophet of God, but yet here it is evident for these men to see that he's fleeing from that allegiance. Maybe it's the case this morning that on one hand you claim to be a child of God, you profess faith in Christ, and you talk the talk, you do that which is expected, and yet really maybe in your heart you haven't truly yielded to him, and you're not saved, and you're living in disobedience, and Jonah here is a reflection of your character. Then in verse 12 we see how Jonah responds to the sailor's request of what to do with him. He says, "Take me up, cast me forth into the sea, so shall the sea be calm unto you, for I know that for my sake this great tempest is upon you." Jonah is now beginning to realize here that there's a consequence for his sin. In fact, here in many ways we can commend Jonah, although late, but he begins to take responsibility for his actions. He knows that he has done wrong in his heart and his soul. He has now had to confess it openly, and in many ways here his actions show in some respect, maybe not fully, but to some degree here, that there is a repentant spirit within him. He accepts here that there is a price that he has to pay, that he has fled from God, that the storm that is upon him and this ship, this danger that they're in, it is as a result of God who is angry with him and his sin. And there's a price to pay. And dear believer, when we fail, when we disobey, when the Lord reveals to us our sin, we must repent. We must come with that broken and a contrite spirit, and to return unto the Lord. Not only the response given, we have the reaction that is shown here. These sailors were frightened in this conversation with Jonah because they began to realize what Jonah had done, and a fear came upon them. They began to realize that what they were experiencing was not a natural occurrence, that this was not just haphazard, that it was not just chance that they were in the midst of this storm, but sin was the cause of what they were enduring. Look at verse number 10. "Then were the men exceedingly afraid." And to some degree here, they began to fear God. Not at this point yet in terms of their salvation, but in some degree, Jonah, having confessed to them that he had disobeyed God, that he served the God of heaven, that this storm was an act of God in dealing with Jonah's sin, they began here to be exceedingly afraid. They realized that the power that belonged to this storm actually really belonged to somebody higher. I'm sure they must have been thinking, well, if this is what God can do to his own people when they sin, well, what is he going to do to pagans like us? They began to fear. Their eyes began somewhat to be opened. They began to see, in some degree, the power and the magnitude and the majesty of God. Remember, they had prayed to their own gods. They were pagan. They had many gods, and never before had they seen their gods, obviously, ever perform anything of this power and this magnitude, and they began to fear, and their eyes began to be opened, not yet in a full saving sense, but they began to realize what was taking place. And dear unbeliever, this morning we have a God that is to be feared, a God that is to be approached with reverence, a God with whom you have to do, a God who will judge you for your sin. And the Bible, time and time again, reveals to you the majesty of God, the power of God, reveals the almighty nature of God, reveals how the wrath of God will be poured out upon sinners. And it is not the things of the world that you're to fear. It's not the lack of having a good time in this scene of time that ought to occupy your heart and ought to bring a fear upon your soul. But it is this thought about a God in heaven who is sitting on the throne, with whom you will have to answer. That ought to bring a fear upon your soul, as it began to do with these men. That ought to make you think about the error of your ways. But of course, Scripture goes on to reveal that there's a remedy, pictured somewhat here, as we will see later in Jonah. There's a remedy for your sin, the Savior Jesus Christ, one who calms the storm of God's wrath. This morning we want to continue in our study, but moving on from this dialogue between Jonah and these men to looking at the debarkation of Jonah. Jonah's leaving the ship. We're getting to the end of the first chapter, slowly but surely. Our text this morning is found in verses 12 through to 16 of this portion before us. Verse 12 says, "And he said unto them, Take me up and cast me forth into the sea, so shall the sea become unto you. For I know that for my sake this great tempest is upon you. Nevertheless, the men rowed hard to bring it to the land, but they could not, for the sea wrought most tempestuous against them. Wherefore they cried unto the Lord and said, We beseech thee, O Lord, we beseech thee, let us not perish for this man's life, and lay not upon us innocent blood. For thou, O Lord, hast done as it pleased thee. So they took up Jonah and cast him forth into the sea, and the sea ceased from her raging. Then the men feared the Lord exceedingly, and offered a sacrifice unto the Lord, and made vows." When Jonah, several weeks ago when we began our study, and we thought about the beginning here of chapter 1, when Jonah first embarked upon this journey, when he first boarded this ship there in Tarshish, or in Joppa, to go to Tarshish in verse number 3, he did so, I believe, expecting and anticipating that he would eventually leave this ship in the harbor of Tarshish. That was his plan. That was his aim. If he had not thought that he would have got to his intended destination, well, he would never have boarded the ship. He had set his face to flee from God, to go to Tarshish. This is what he had desired to do. This was his ambition. This was his desire, not to follow the path of God, not to do as God had bidden him, but to do his own bidding, to go his own way. And he had set forth there in verse number 3 with every intention, with every will, with every desire, with every effort that he would make it to the end of his particular path, fleeing from the Lord. Maybe you're here this morning and that's exactly what you're doing. If you look at your life, if you evaluate your life, you must say this morning that you're not living for God. You're not walking in God's ways. Oh, you might be saved. You might have a credible profession of faith, and maybe once you walked with the Lord, and maybe once you were so close to Him, and He was so dear unto your heart and your soul. But this morning, as you look at your life, as you evaluate your ambitions and desires, and your efforts, and your focus upon the things of this world, you must confess that your intended aim is not to glorify the Lord. Your intended desire is not to be where the Lord would have you to be, but you're serving your own desires and ambitions, just as Jonah was. He certainly was not expecting to leave that ship by being thrown off it in the middle of a tempestuous sea. And yet that's exactly what happened. I want you to think about that for a moment this morning. The path of disobedience and sin that Jonah took looked so promising for him. We thought about that already. It appeared like all was going so well. It appeared that providence was favoring Jonah. All seemed to be going good. He was heading towards his intended destination. Jonah had found this ship. He must have thought that all was working out so well that soon he was going to be far from where the Lord had called him and far from where the Lord had called him to. And yet here, as we come to this portion this morning and these verses that we want to take as our text, yet things turned on their head here for Jonah. That which was so promising for him has turned out now to be a very sour and difficult experience for the Lord's servant. This is always the path and where the path leads for those who live according to their own ways. That applies this morning whether you're saved or unsaved. Well, the path of sin is so promising, or looks so promising. Promises pleasure, promises joy, promises hope and fame and fortune. It promises a life which is full, a life of joy, a life of satisfaction, a life of experience, a life of all that it will dangle before you as a promise. And yet the reality is, as we see in Scripture time and time and time again, and no doubt I would imagine all of us here this morning have experienced in our own lives, that the path of sin leads an altogether different way than what it initially promised. It's a bitter path. It's a difficult path. It's a dangerous path. It's a path for you this morning, dear unsaved soul, that leads to eternal damnation. And as we're tempted with sin, even as God's people, there's this picture that the devil will dangle before us of a particular sin or a particular path, and all looks so well, and all looks so promising, and the intended aim and end of it looks like it will be a benefit to us in our body and in our flesh, and the devil uses it to excite us about these things and to draw us into these paths, and he paints this picture, but it is just a mirage. It is just a false image, because the path is altogether different, as Jonah was finding out the hard way here, as he's in the midst of the storm, as he is about to be cast into the sea, which is tempestuous. Someone has once said that sin never advertises itself truthfully. It talks about how nice it is in Tarshish and that you should, by all means, go there. But it never tells you about the storm at sea, which will result in your being thrown overboard many, many miles from Tarshish. Beware of the devil's travel agents who talk enthusiastically about Tarshish when God is talking about Nineveh. Dear believer, there can be so many times in our lives when the Lord presents to us something that he wants us to do, a path that he wants us to take. And we have that on the one hand, and then on the other hand, the devil comes and he paints us an alternative. And he paints this picture of how it would be much better if we went this path, and how things would be more beneficial to our bodies and even to our souls if we didn't do what God had called us to do, but if we do this particular ambition or desire. Isn't that what the devil did with Eve in the Garden of Eden? Don't do as God said you should do, but do it this way instead. Sure, it would be so much better. And God has saved you. He now expects you to serve. That's your duty. He requires you to walk in his paths of righteousness. Yet perhaps you're here this morning, the temptation has been to go in the other direction, to do that which is not what God had desired you to do, but to follow your own ambitions, and you're fleeing from the Lord. Dear believer, the end will not be what you think it will be. The intended destination will not be what was promised. If you're heading in the opposite direction of where the Lord has bidden you to go or to do or to be, the end result will not be that which is pleasant. It will not be that which is what you had initially pictured, but it will be that, as Jonah here, the storm of the Lord's chastisement will come, and very quickly the Lord will bring you to a halt in a way that so often will not be pleasant to your soul. And that is what is taking place as we come to consider this debarkation of Jonah. Three things very briefly we want to look at this morning. Look at the outlook against this debarkation. So we thought about last week, the sentence that Jonah received as a result of this trial against him here was, as Jonah revealed himself, to be cast into the sea. That was the consequence, or certainly the beginning of the consequence. This was the beginning of the continuation, really, from the storm of the chastening hand of God upon Jonah. This is God's will. God is orchestrating all things here. God is in control. The things that are working out here are working out according to God's providence. And it is God's will here as chastisement to Jonah, with the purpose of bringing Jonah's fleeing to a halt, turning him back again to the right direction. It is God's purpose here that Jonah would be cast overboard that ship and into the sea. And it's a picture here, and it's a pointer to God's chastening hand for our sin. And indeed, just punishment as a whole to the unsaved also. See, men and women so often today have a negative outlook against God's punishment of sin. That's pictured here in these sailors. As they viewed the casting of Jonah overboard, as they looked upon Jonah, as they thought about what he had asked him to do, well, to them it was just a death sentence. It was too much for these sailors. While Jonah had been a serious problem for them, whilst he had brought them into this difficulty, whilst ultimately he caused the storm to come upon him, yet here they were, they did not agree with this punishment for the sin of Jonah. They thought it was too harsh. They thought it was too severe. They didn't want to be responsible for the death of this man. And in fact, when Jonah had told the men what the sentence was, in verse 13, we see the reaction of these men, because we learn there, nevertheless, the men rowed hard to bring it to the land, but they could not, for the sea rode him as tempestuous against them. They'd heard about the consequence for sin. They'd heard about the punishment that was due. And yet in verse 13 we read, nevertheless, they sought to row against the plan and the purpose of God. They sought to row against the punishment and the chastening power of God upon Jonah. They certainly were not in obedience here in the first instance. They disagreed with the sentence. They felt that the punishment was going too far. And of course, they had their reasons. They didn't want to be accountable for the death of Jonah. They were pagans. They were sinful men. But they didn't at the same time want any harm to come to Jonah. They were clearly not murderers. They were not men that wanted to cast somebody overboard as they looked upon the sea. And in their human reasoning and thought process, ultimately, what would be his eternal grave? And you know, that's the typical response of so many today when it comes to Scripture dealing with the wrath and the anger and the punishment of God. Scripture tells us the wages of sin is death. Scripture reveals that place that has been prepared for the devil and his angels. As we go to the very climax of God's book, as we come to Revelation, as we see things of that future nature, as we look at how everything's going to pan out and how all, to some degree, is going to work in terms of the judgment of God, we see that place that is revealed, we see the punishment that God has ordained in His providence for those that leave this scene of time. They will be cast into the lake of hell. And as men and women hear that today, well, they shun Scripture. And they think that God is too harsh. And they think that this punishment is going far beyond the crime that has been committed. And they shun then the entirety of the message of the gospel. How dare God punish us in that way? That's their cry. Think of the words of 2 Peter 3:9, the Lord is not slack concerning His promise, as some men count slackness, but is long-suffering to usward, not willing that any should perish, but that all should come to repentance. God wants to see souls saved. That's why He sent His Son, Jesus Christ. But at the same time, God is perfect and righteous and holy. He is perfect justice. He is a character that is without sin. He is a character that cannot look upon sin, cannot entertain sin. He is a character that cannot ignore sin. He is a character that cannot excuse away sin in any way. But He has to deal with sin. And for sin that is not dealt with upon His dear Son, Jesus Christ, for those for whom He has died, God will deal with that sin of the others in eternal damnation. It will be satisfied. God's wrath will be poured out upon the sinner. And many today laugh and mock at such statements. And they seek to row against, as these men were in verse 13, against such punishment. They seek to flee by their own means and by their own efforts, having to pay for their sin, having to deal with the consequence of what it is to be outside of Jesus Christ. There's something else we learn here, that the outlook of these sailors against this punishment was in vain, because in verse 13, although they rowed hard to bring it to the land, we learn that they could not, because God's power revealed in that storm was too great for them. They believed that they would be able to make

0: because God's power revealed in that storm was too great for them. They believed that they would be able to make some effort to trying to get the ship to safety, trying to go some other way, trying to do it without having to do God's plan, which involved the casting of Jonah overboard. No doubt they were putting in a mammoth effort here. We are told that they rowed hard. They were putting in all of their might and all of their effort. They were under a very heavy strain, trying to battle with the waves and the wind and the storm that had come upon them, using all of their might and all of their strength to try to overrule the plan of God and the punishing here of Jonah. You know, many do the same today, spiritually speaking. They will come to church, and they will pay into the church, and they'll be baptized, and they'll do their pilgrimages, and they'll help their neighbor, and they will join charities and do volunteer work. And they will put in a life's effort, rowing hard against the gospel, rowing hard against the reality that judgment is coming, seeking by their efforts, seeking by their rowing, as these men were doing in verse 13, to battle against what Scripture teaches and to seek to do it their own way. At the end of verse 13, we learn, but they could not. You could work till the day that you die, putting in all of your effort, earnestly seeking to make peace with God, and yet if you're depending upon your efforts alone, you will not and you cannot. God's punishment for sin will stand, no matter how much work you do, no matter how much effort you put in, no matter how hard you row against the storm of His judgment and His wrath. The only way that you can escape eternal punishment is by trusting in a Son who was sent to be a sacrifice for sin. Your own effort will not cut it. Dear believer, this morning, remember you're rowing hard against the will of God for your life. God has told you to do something, told you to live in a particular way, told you to do something in service for Him. And yet this morning you're rowing, you're battling, you're striving against what God has commanded you to do. Dear believer, you will not win. God will always be victorious. And it's just a matter of whether you will do it the easy way by following Him in obedience, or the hard way by having God to intervene and to halt you in your tracks and to bring chastisement upon you, as He did here with Jonah. Think of Jacob, the one of old, as he wrestled with God. And so often we have the picture there and the illustration, of course, of prayer and how we strive on in prayer, how we persevere, and eventually the Lord will touch us and He will bless and He will intervene. But there's another aspect that we can look at that particular portion with, another set of eyes that we can view what was taking place, because just as Jacob thought he had the upper hand in that wrestle, what did the Lord do? He touched him. And He crippled him to some degree. And his walk was never the same. And you could strive against the Lord as hard as you can, and all of a sudden the Lord will touch you. And He'll bring your disobedience to a halt, as He did here with Jonah. And so there's a warning here in the actions of Jonah. Not only was there this outlook to this debarkation, but secondly there was this obedience to the debarkation. Because as we go through the account, as we consider what the sailors were doing here, eventually they submitted to the purpose of God. They realized that all of their efforts were in vain. And in verse 15 we read, so they took up Jonah and they cast him forth into the sea, and the sea ceased from her raging. They realized that they were battling against something that was greater than themselves, and they could do nothing to save themselves, and at this point now they could do nothing to save Jonah. They realized the only way that they were ever going to be delivered from certain death was by letting God have His way. These mariners would not, and they were not saved until they believed the message of deliverance that Jonah had brought to them. You must realize this morning that all of your effort is in vain, that you must flee to the Lord Jesus Christ. You must believe and submit in obedience to Him.
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1: A mix of sun and cloud today with scattered showers and thunderstorms, windy and 15 degrees. For tonight, mainly cloudy, scattered showers and clearing overnight, a low of 9. Tomorrow it'll be sunny and 20. For Tuesday, cloudy sky, 19 degrees, and then on Wednesday, a mix of sun and cloud with a high of 19. Current weather conditions can be found anytime on your High River Online app. I'm Judy Peters.

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0: 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High River Online Weather.
1: A mix of sun and cloud today with scattered showers and thunderstorms, windy and 15 degrees. For tonight, mainly cloudy, scattered showers and clearing overnight, a low of 9. Tomorrow it'll be sunny and 20. For Tuesday, cloudy sky, 19 degrees, and then on Wednesday, a mix of sun and cloud with a high of 19. Current weather conditions can be found anytime on your High River Online app. I'm Judy Peters.

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1: A mix of sun and cloud today with scattered showers and thunderstorms, windy and 15 degrees. For tonight, mainly cloudy, scattered showers and clearing overnight, a low of 9. Tomorrow it'll be sunny and 20. For Tuesday, cloudy sky, 19 degrees, and then on Wednesday, a mix of sun and cloud with a high of 19. Current weather conditions can be found anytime on your High River Online app. I'm Judy Peters.

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6: 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We want to help you find your spot. And so this week on our program, our producer, Isaiah, and I, we went up to the First Baptist Church Seniors Group, and we spoke to Barbara Sen and Ruth Markle. They went on a missions trip with us down to Peru, and they have a great story to tell of what God did in their lives, helping them share their faith, kind of getting out of their comfort zone and sharing the good news with somebody in Peru. Cross culture, cross language, you can do it too. We really want to encourage you to be a witness. I was just at a wedding of one of our board members, and he shared about what God did in his life 12 years ago, bringing him out of alcoholism. He was born again. He was a new creature, and he shared his testimony at his wedding, and he talked about just what God did in his life. And it just reminded me, friend, you don't have to be a theologian. You don't have to have all the doctrinal answers to your faith. You just have to go up to someone and say, God did this in my life. I'm a new creature. No more guilt and shame. I have hope of heaven. That's what being a witness is all about. Acts 1:8, when the Holy Spirit comes upon you, you will be my witness. We want you to be a witness. So contact us, galcom@galcom.org. Find out about how you could go on a mission trip with us. We're going back to Peru. We're going down to Mexico. We're talking about a trip over to Africa, over to Albania, to work with our partners on the ground, cross-culture, cross-language. Don't worry, we'll help you with all the details, but we want you to serve with us. If you can't go, Sam Ebersol joins us this week, as he does every month, Global News Alliance, how to use your cell phone right where you are to be a witness. Join us in the Great Commission here on the Mission Compass. We have a great program. Stay tuned.
7: Pastor Carl was knocking on doors in his city. Not everyone was glad to see him. I'm Bonnie Sala with Reset. At one home, a woman answered the door aggressively. "What?" she demanded. "Hello," Carl greeted her. "I've come to tell you about a church we're planting." Looking him in the eye, the woman said, "I don't want some bloke in a dress telling me how to live my life," and slammed the door. Carl walked off a bit shaken. But an inner voice told him, "Knock on the door again." "You're joking," he thought. But back to the door he went. This time, the woman threw the door open. In tears, she blurted out, "I've told you once, I've told you twice, leave," and slammed the door again. 2 weeks later, Carl was walking the neighborhood in prayer when he had an overwhelming compulsion to knock on the same door again. "You've got to be kidding," he told God. But knock he did. "Oh, it's you," the same woman answered. "I've been trying to find you. There's something I need to tell you. You know when you knocked on my door and I was really cross? I was raped by my brother, and I just wanted to die. I decided that that was the day. I had liters of vodka and all kinds of pills. I was just going to take them all and die. After I slammed the door on you, I said a prayer. I said, 'God, if you are there, please send that man back again.' You knocked on the door. And so I'm here." The Bible records this promise of God: "Before you call, I will answer you. While you are still speaking, I will hear." He makes that same promise to you today. I'm Bonnie Sela. Ready to grow your faith? Discover practical tools and more at guidelines.org.
6: Well, friend, every month here on the Mission Compass, we want to get a focus on what God is doing somewhere around the world. And the best place for us to find that information is at gna.news. And their director of training, Sam Ebersole, joins us every month to share just a report that they've gathered from somewhere, someplace, somewhere, and to share with you, to encourage you in your faith, but also with a tip on how you can be a cell phone reporter yourself and share God's story. Sam, always great to have you with us.
8: Oh, it's wonderful to be here. Thank you so much, Tim.
6: So where in the world are you taking us today?
8: I am taking you to where I was in the world just about 2 weeks ago. I got back from about a two-week trip to Rwanda, which, if you don't know, is considered East Africa, although it's kind of south-central if you look at the continent. But Rwanda, of course, many people might remember the horrific genocide that happened there back in the 90s. But as a country today, obviously, they're doing much better. And there's a Christian college there. And I was invited along with some of my colleagues and Chuck Pollack with Sharing International and Nick Costello from Elon University. And we went in and we taught an entire college course on digital storytelling in just a little over a week, 8-9 days, long days, I will say that. But as we were working, we were also given assistance by an assistant adjunct instructor there, a gal by the name of Zoe Baraka Stanley. And I had met Zoe my last time in Rwanda, and she introduced herself as a storyteller. She took the GNA online curriculum that we offer, took that course and completed it. Now, she had pretty extensive educational experience prior to that, but she did take that short course with us. And she was our assistant during the week that we were there. And she just has such an interesting story that the last day that I was there, I said, "I'd like to interview you and put together a piece for our folks at GNA so people can understand from your perspective what it's like being in Africa and training up the next generation of storytellers there." So storytelling has a great tradition in Africa. You know, it goes back a long time. The oral tradition there is very strong. But modern day storytellers are using new technologies and new forms of media to reach their audience. And I think she has a great story to share.
6: All right, let's meet Zoe.
9: In East Africa, storytelling has a rich history. Today, next-generation storytellers are using digital media technology. Students who want to tell stories with a Christian message are studying at the newly reopened International Covenant College in Kigali, Rwanda. Zoe Baraka is a member of the faculty.
10: I teach Introduction to Script Writing, and I was assisting for digital storytelling, which is a course under the DMT program at ICC. I was born a storyteller. It just came to me naturally. And now I get to impact students as well, teaching them how to write scripts and how to find stories around them. And I consider myself very lucky to be able to do that.
9: The intensive applied course in digital storytelling allows students to learn from visiting media professionals and to combine that knowledge with hands-on experience.
10: Honestly, at the end of the 2 weeks that we got together, I could see budding filmmakers and script writers and screenwriters and editors actually coming out of that group.
9: Zoe and her colleague Richard work closely with the students to help them develop professional skills while staying true to their Christian faith.
10: as a lecturer, I saw him work, and you can tell he'd done this for a very long time. My impression is Rwanda is very fertile ground, and Richard is one of the people that's very actively watering the ground.
11: For more information, call.
9: In addition to working in digital media, Zoe does voiceover work and has developed an unusual podcast thanks to the help of artificial intelligence.
10: Hi, I'm Binky, your resident baby podcaster with Tiny Talks. But I remember going on ChatGPT and saying to Chat, I uploaded a picture of myself and I said, can you create a Pixar character of me?
11: It's your favorite emotional support baby, Binky, the baby.
10: And I said, I'm trying to create a podcast with a baby doing this and then that. Suddenly, I was giving out advice as freely as I wanted to, but using baby humor.
9: Whether it is digital filmmaking or exploring the world of AI-generated podcast characters, Zoe Baraka is helping the next generation of East African storytellers make a difference.
10: I am ready for it, and I think it's why I'm at ICC, honestly, making sure that those who go out there who are well-equipped and well-trained in storytelling, digital media, and communication, in the Christian sense of it, will have all that they need to be able to grab the territory that seems to have been dormant for a very long time now.
9: In Kigali, Rwanda, I'm Sam Ebersole reporting for Global News Alliance.
6: Friends listening, if you want to meet Zoe and see her, you want to go to gna.news, and that report will be on their homepage there. And you can just see what Sam, his colleagues there, our friends in ministry. We've worked with Chuck. We've worked with some of the other guys there in training ourselves. And so wonderful work. Equipping storytellers in Rwanda. How about us, Sam, here in North America? You got some tips for us to help us be better storytellers?
8: Well, Tim, first of all, I just want to say, as a podcaster, I don't want you to feel threatened by AI characters, okay?
6: friends, you got to go to GNA News and see the baby version of Zoe. Maybe I'll do a baby version of Tim. I probably would not be pretty. A baby with a beard and a... Nah.
8: There is a baby version of Donald Trump out there, which is quite popular, a baby version of Zoe. I don't know, a baby version is just what the world needs.
6: Okay, all right. We'll think about it.
8: The thing about storytelling, obviously, it's culturally relevant in whatever culture you're telling stories. But remember, Jesus was a great storyteller. His parables were stories that the people could relate and connect to. They came from an agrarian culture. You know, when he talked about the seeds falling on the fertile soil and the rocky ground and the birds plucking them up and things like that, they understood exactly what he was, well, maybe not exactly, sorry. Some of the times they had no clue what he was talking about. The deeper message was sometimes hidden from them. But the great thing about telling stories is you're able to connect with people in a very visceral, emotional, personal way. So I'm going to be teaching a guest course at the local university tomorrow night about writing for electronic media. So writing for radio, writing for television, writing for podcasting. And the thing to connect with, my tip and my takeaway for our audience today is if you want to write a story that will connect with your audience, if it's a broadcast audience, they probably have one chance to hear it, and they might be doing something else while they're listening. I mean, think about it. If you're listening to this radio broadcast or this podcast right now, you might be driving your car, you might be exercising, you might be doing something else. Mm-hmm. The script has to be written in a way that they're going to catch it on that first take. They don't often have the chance to go back and listen to it again. So you have to write at a simple level, simple words, simple sentence structure. And if you're writing a video script, you have to write to the visuals, not to replicate what's on screen, but to support with what you're not seeing, but fill in the cracks, you know, with a voiceover part. So there's a lot of tips about writing for media. You know, I could go on and on talking about it, but the important thing I think is keep it simple, be succinct, use simple language. Often it's written for a 5th to 8th grade education level. And there are, by the way, places on the internet where you can copy and paste your script into their form, and they will tell you what the grade level is of your writing. If you have to, you can simplify it. You can take it down a notch. But again, you want people to be able to hear it the first time, understand what you're saying, and be able to act on it.
6: There's our tip for this week. GNA.news is where you want to go to get all the other information on how to be a cell phone reporter, how to tell God's story right where you are, but keep it simple.
8: Keep it simple.
6: Thanks, Sam.
8: Well, thank you, Tim. I really appreciate being with you today.
6: Well, friend, welcome to a very special on-location edition of the Mission Compass here at the Super Seniors at First Baptist Church, Waterloo. Here at Galcom, one of our ministries, of course, building radio stations, making solar-powered fixed-tuned radios, but going on mission trips, encouraging people to use their gifts and abilities, giving of their time to share the good news of Jesus Christ around the world. And we have some very special guests, Barbara Sen and Ruth Markle here, who went on a trip with us last year and are going again. Barbara, Ruth, great to have you with us. Barbara, we're going to start with you because I understand you're kind of the linchpin. You recruited a number of people for our trip that went in 2025 down to Peru. Why did you get so enthusiastic and get all your friends and everybody involved?
4: I was in Peru in 2019 with Galcom. We went to Ayacucho and delivered 500 radios to the neighboring communities. And I fell in love with the Peruvian people.
6: How? Why? What was it about? Was it the food? I mean, I've had some of the food. Lama intestine soup. It's not something I go back for.
4: The guinea pig is good.
6: Yes, yeah, that's true.
4: They're just very lovely, caring people, and they live in extreme circumstances up in the Andes, and my heart broke for them. One lady traveled 8 hours walking to get her radio. She sold all her chickens to pay for a hotel and food, and then she got her radio and went home. And I left thinking, how far will I go for good gospel teaching? And 2 years ago, I think I was studying the book of Luke. And throughout the whole book of Luke was the question, where are you sharing the gospel? And I had two answers. One was Peru and one was Wisconsin, where my family lives. And so I did get to share the gospel in September and December with my dad, who's 86.
6: Very good. So right here in your Jerusalem and then to the ends of the world. How did you decide who to approach to go with you? Because I understand you started going to friends and family and said, you got to come with me to Peru. For instance, why Ruth? What was it about Ruth that you wanted her to come with you?
4: For most of my friends, I just told them about my trip and they got excited. Ruth and I didn't know each other. Ooh. I had turned in a notice to the missions committee here at church that I was going to return. Ruth approached me and said, how do I go? And so I'm like, giddy up, let's go.
6: Then you better hand the microphone to Ruth and get the story. I thought that you had gone around like grabbing people and saying, you're coming with me. But no, Ruth, what made you decide to go with Barbara to Peru?
12: Tim, you had been at FIRST a couple years ago for a missions conference. And I had heard about Galcom prior on another missions trip I was on. And I, years ago, decided that my vacation time should be used for something important, like sharing the gospel. So when I heard that Galcom was going again, because I'm on the missions committee, I heard about the opportunity. I just jumped at it and said, let's go.
6: Why Peru? Why not something else? Why this trip?
12: Why not?
6: I don't know.
12: I've never been to Peru. I thought it would be a great place to go.
6: Yeah. It is an adventure. You know, selfishly, it's an adventure to go to some place. And we have a wonderful couple, Alan, Shelley, Wyatt, that organize all our trips. They take care of all the logistics, the plane tickets, telling you the vaccines and all of the internal travel. So you could go and minister. Now, I understand you were a nurse, a retired nurse now?
12: Yes, I'm a retired nurse.
6: And you did some very specific things at a women's conference that we held to minister to people because of your healthcare background.
12: Yes, they asked me if I would do something on hand washing. And I thought, sure, I can do that. And so I did some research, and then I thought, you know what? Our hands, they're really a gift from God. Can you imagine the things we do in a day, like washing and brushing your teeth and combing your hair and cuddling a baby? There's so much stuff you do with your hands that they are such a gift that God would give us. And God will use our hands for healing. And I just thought, this is so important. So I included that in my presentation. So I showed them how to wash their hands, and we talked about the bugs in our hands. So afterwards, it was really interesting. The gentleman, Samuel, who was our Quechua person there, he went over it, and the girls came up to me and said, Ruth, look, the ladies were practicing their washing hands out in the community in our place where we stayed. And it was so funny because they were saying, no, you don't do it that way. You do it this way.
6: We should mention, when I was in Bolivia with another Quechua community, the minister we were with was handing out bowls and spoons because, again, bacteria and germs, they would just eat out of a common pot. So one person was sick, everybody got sick. So this is a really important practical help as well as kind of a little bit of theological instruction there.
12: Yeah, the men apparently said they don't believe in the bugs. They didn't believe it's bacteria that you have on your hands. So I'm doing it again this year. and I'm going to take a picture of some bugs, just so they know what it looks like.
6: Yeah. So always practical ministry. We did something we had never done before. We did a special ministry to women. In Quechua culture, women have been second class, a lot of abuse in the homes, even in Christian homes. Just this cultural issue there. Share about some of the practical ways that your team showed love at the women's conference that was held.
4: Well, it was interesting because there was about 80 women that came, and there was probably 10 men. Women that travel alone in Peru don't fare very well, so their husbands came with them. And we taught through the fruits of the Spirit, and Ruth organized a bracelet making that went through the fruits of the Spirit. So there were beads with letters that they could remember the fruits of the Spirit. And she did, I believe, Spanish and Quechua. So we did arts and crafts, and I'm not an arts and crafts person. I would rather not do arts and crafts. And I was shocked at how everybody, including the men, engaged in making their tote and making the bracelet and doing some coloring. And they were all quiet, and they were at the table, and they were just sharing markers, and they had a lovely time. And the other thing we did to care for these people, we took eyeglasses. So Al and Shelley with Samuel and Rosa, they have eyeglasses, and we test for reading ability, not necessarily ability, but can they read letters on a card? And can they read letters in a distance, just like you do at your own doctor's office? It's a rudimentary way to test. But last year when we went, a man, after we figured out he needed his glasses refreshed, and he got a pair for no charge, he pulled a Bible out of his pocket, and he's like, I can read my Bible again. And the women that sew to make money can thread a needle again, and they can sew again. So we did that the first time I went to Peru, and we did that this last time. And just those simple things that we take for granted. I go to Costco, I buy a pack of three glasses, and I lose them, and I'm like, where are my glasses? And I have more than one pair. But in Peru, and I'm sure other countries, one pair of glasses is a treasure, and they're so grateful. That's one of the things that really speaks to me about the Peruvian people. They're grateful for what we did with them. I know it's not about us. It's about sharing the gospel. It's about God. But he gave us the funds. He gives us the ability, and he sets the time apart that we can go minister to these people. And on my way back from Peru this year, I was looking at my photos from the first time, and I have the picture of a lady this last year and the same lady from a few years ago. So she's still feeding on the word of God. And then the other thing is all the people did get their radio, and that is what is most important. They get the radio, and then they can listen to them. Their village can listen, and it also prevents bad teaching. So often in Peru, the people that can read in the mountains are 7-8-year-olds, and they're reading the Bible, trying to explain it so the pastor can teach. And they're little kids. So with the pastors and the adults getting Bibles, they can have sound teaching and then minister to people in their community, in their churches, and then relieve the little kid from the responsibility.
6: Yeah. Barbara already shared that it was the guinea pig that's got her coming back again and again. She just loves the meat there. This was your first trip to Peru. What was it that just captured your heart that made you say, I'm going back?
12: There's so many things. It's really hard to boil down, but a couple things. When we went to a little village called Quinua, it was about a 2-hour drive, I think, from where we stayed in Ayacucho. We had a church full of people that are waiting to get their radios, and they have to sign up for the radios. Some would come that hadn't signed up, and they waited. Can you imagine waiting in a room for 3 hours for your name to be called for you to get a radio? And when they waited and their name was called, sometimes their name wasn't called and they'd put their hands up and we'd run out and give them a radio and they'd hug us. They would just be so happy. At one point, we didn't have enough radios and the people would actually cry because they wanted them. They knew from Shelley and Rosa, who were our leaders there, they knew how important the word of God is, that it's a treasure. It's a treasure that we never can get to the depth of. Every day you can read the Bible and learn something new. And I take it so much for granted here.
6: Yeah. So this is your third trip coming up.
4: Yep.
6: What would you say to someone that's like, yeah, that's good for you, but not for me? I don't think I could pull off the guinea pig and the altitude and all the other.
4: I think the question is, where is God calling you to go? It's not, can I eat the guinea pig? You don't have to. It's, where is God calling you to go? And is he calling you to Peru or Greenland or Quebec? Where is he calling you? Because everybody is called. You believe in the Lord. You are called to share the gospel of Jesus Christ. And the question then is where?
6: Amen. Friends, I say it almost every week here on the Mission Compass, Acts 1:8, when the Holy Spirit comes upon you, you will receive power. It's the Holy Spirit's power working in you, and you will be my witnesses, it says, in Jerusalem, all Judea, Samaria, to the ends of the world. God wants to use you, whether it's in Peru or whether it's right in your local church. Ask God how he wants to use you in the Great Commission. Barbara, Ruth, thank you so much for just sharing your story. Thank you for going on the trip. Thank you for going again. We're going to have you come back and do episode 2 on this after your next trip and share some more of the stories, what God has done through you up in those Quechua villages. Thank you so much.
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1: Hi, this is Chris. Welcome to Adventures in Odyssey.

0: Now, here you go, kids. One strawberry whiz-bang, one very berry blowout, and one triple chocolate malted with a fudge brownie on the side.
1: Thanks, Mr. Whitaker.
0: Well, you're welcome, Camilla. Enjoy. Although I feel I should put a warning sign on you, Matthew. There's enough chocolate in that shaken brownie to energize a small Swiss village.
2: Believe me. After the week I've had, I need every bit of it.
1: Right, like you've had it tougher than any of the rest of us.
2: Yeah. I did. Believe me, Mr. Whitaker, I had it far worse.
0: Well, I'm not sure what you're talking about.
2: You haven't heard about what happened this past week at our house?
0: No. What happened?
1: Grandma came. That's what.
2: Abuelita, you mean. You have to say it in Spanish.
1: Oh, yeah. Abuelita. Anyway, it wasn't just her. It was like a stampede of family. You really didn't hear about this?
0: Maybe I'm not getting out enough. What happened?
2: Well, first of all, you've got to understand that when Abuelita comes to visit, Mom, changes.
3: Garage, check. Bathrooms, check. Bedrooms, check.
2: Mom?
3: Good. Matthew, where are your sisters?
2: I think they're still alphabetizing soup cans in the pantry.
3: Check. And your father?
2: Last I saw him, he was crawling under the porch to fix that squeaky step.
3: Check. And how about you? How are your assignments going?
2: Great. I'm done. And I was wondering...
3: What was that?
2: I don't know. Anyway, I was wondering if I could skip going to the airport and head over to Wits End for a while.
3: Well, let's see. Did you flip all the furniture cushions in the living room?
2: Yep.
3: Did you dust everything, move all the furniture, vacuum, and put everything back?
2: I even wiped the baseboards.
3: Wonderful! And have you created a Matthew clone who can be at the airport in an hour, kiss your loving abuelita, and make her feel as important as she deserves?
2: No.
3: Then you'll be leaving with us in about 20 minutes.
2: But, Mom!
3: Oh my goodness, what happened to you? David, you're a mess.
4: There was this spider the size of a Volkswagen under the house. That squeaky step will have to wait.
3: That's all right. We'll come in through the garage. Now, I need to color coordinate the plates in the cupboard.
4: Hold on. Ava, the house doesn't have to be perfect.
2: Yeah, Mom. Nobody has ever walked under the couch. And Abuelita's sure not going to move it to see.
3: This is my mother we're talking about. She'll sense the dust is there. Now, Matthew, tell your sisters to finish. We'll need to leave soon.
2: Okay, Mom.
4: Honey, take a breath. Everything looks great.
3: I'm sorry. I get so...
4: Don't worry. We'll have the place worthy of the queen. If we had a queen, I mean. Okay, everybody, another quick once-over double time. We are in the car in 20.
3: There she is.
4: Oh.
3: Mama, we're over here, Mama.
1: Grandma.
5: There's my hija. What a sight for these sore eyes. And the niñas, look at how big you've gotten. You're all grown up and beautiful. You don't need to wear a diaper, you old abuelita. Take that off and give me a hug. mija.
3: Mama. It's so good to have you here.
4: Mama Lucia, it's great to see you again.
5: Hello, David. Ay, estás tan delgado.
4: I don't... In English, please?
5: You're so skinny.
4: Oh.
5: Why don't you eat more? Emma, how many times have I told you a skinny man is not a happy man?
3: No.
5: Aren't you cooking for him?
4: Me? No. She does great. I eat all I can stomach.
3: David?
4: No, that's not what... I was supposed to come out in a good way, and it didn't. Ava is a muy incredibly low cook.
5: What is this incredibly low? Emma, have you still not taught this man how to speak?
3: Mama.
4: Oh, hey, look, I recognize that colorful set of bags. Why don't I get these kids to help me? We'll get these to the car. Let's go.
5: It is just as well we don't stand around here. There is so much to be done.
3: No, Mama. I want you to come home with us and enjoy. No schedules to keep.
5: Don't be silly, Eva. We must prepare for the wedding.
3: Wedding? What wedding?
5: Rosalita's.
3: Rosalita's getting married next year. I think we can hold off on worrying about my sister's wedding for one weekend.
5: Next year? Hasn't she spoken to you? Ay, that girl. She and her fiancé decided to get married this week.
3: Oh?
5: And she wants to be married here in Odyssey.
3: Oh.
5: At your house.
3: Oh, no.
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2: By the time we got back home, Mom had started breathing again.
1: But the situation was more complicated than we thought.
0: Oh, really?
1: Everything about Aunt Rosalita is complicated.
4: So, let me get this straight. Rosalita wants to get married here because she has two fiancés?
5: No. Rosalita has only one. You see, she was engaged to Orlando, but they broke up.
4: What? I thought she really loved Orlando. What happened?
5: Rosalita told him that she didn't want him to celebrate her 30th birthday. She made him promise to forget it.
4: Okay, and?
3: He believed her.
1: She dumped him for not giving her a birthday party?
5: Orlando said the same thing while weeping into his chimichanga.
4: Okay, so if Orlando is out, then who is she marrying?
5: Rodrigo.
3: Forget about the who for a minute. I'm still back at the why. Why does she have to marry him this week and in our house?
5: Well, Orlando was so overcome with jealousy that he threatened to disrupt her wedding next year. It was getting so messy. Rosalita decided to elope with Rodrigo and be done with it. Can you imagine?
3: Elope?
5: Exactly. I told her absolutely no eloping. Her marriage must be with family and in a church. So Rosalita said, since I was coming here to visit you, then she would get married here.
2: Grandma?
3: Abuelita.
2: Abuelita. Our house is in a church.
5: I know, and it breaks my heart. But the kind of church I always dreamed of for her doesn't exist in Odyssey. You're not big on Spanish design here, I noticed.
4: True.
5: So I compromised, and she compromised, and, well, here we are.
3: Glad to know we're a compromise.
5: You don't mind doing this, do you, Eva? It is for your sister, after all.
3: No, if that's what you want, Mama.
5: It's not her fault. She is so beautiful, and it drives the men crazy.
3: Nope, can't hate her for that.
2: So Dad took the week off. And he and Mom recruited all their friends in the neighborhood to help get stuff set up fast.
1: It was hard work.
2: And then certain people started ransacking my stuff.
1: Now hold on.
2: You can't deny it, Olivia.
1: I wasn't ransacking.
2: Hey, what were you doing in my room?
1: Helping Abuelita.
2: In my room? What were you doing?
1: We're getting ready for the wedding, so I needed some coins from your collection.
2: What? What do my coins have to do with the wedding? Am I paying for it?
1: That was silly. The coins are part of a Latino tradition Abuelita told us about. It's where the groom gives his bride 13 gold coins. They represent Jesus and the 12 disciples.
2: But they're my 13 coins.
1: Given for a good cause. Do you want to tell Abuelita that you're not willing to give 13 coins to Aunt Rosalita's wedding?
2: Okay, fine. But couldn't we cut it down to just 4? Call it Jesus and a couple close friends?
1: No. I think Mom was going to ask you about it. But, well, I figured since we were cleaning out your room anyway, I just...
2: Wait. Go. While you cleaned out my... Let me see. It's empty! Where's all my stuff?
1: Well, we had to move it down to the basement while our cousins are here. They're going to stay in our rooms, so Abuelita had us clean everything up.
2: But it was just getting comfortable after the last big clean.
1: Sorry, take it up with the management.
2: Mom!
1: Oh, come on, Matthew. It's not like you were the only one who went through Abuelita's cleanup. She even washed my good soccer shoes. I don't think she understands the importance of well-placed mud.
0: Well, that is a rare gift.
1: Those shoes will never fit me right again. My season is shot. The bedroom smells better, though.
2: Hey. Anyway, about halfway through the week, the relatives started arriving.
1: I didn't know we had so many uncles, aunts, and cousins on Mom's side of the family.
2: And taking care of them was no picnic either.
4: Hi, welcome to our home.
5: Hola, bienvenidos.
3: Please, come in.
4: Make yourself comfortable.
3: Siéntense, están en su casa.
4: I didn't know there were so many coming.
3: Neither did I.
1: Mom, we're running out of soda.
3: There's more in the pantry. Just keep popping tops and serving, Camilla.
1: I am, but I'm really getting a cramp in my pouring arm.
4: Camilla?
1: Okay, 3 dozen more sodas. Coming right up.
3: Mama, you didn't say there would be so many.
5: Don't worry, we'll make room.
4: Make room? They're staying here?
3: They are our guests.
4: Maybe I could arrange some hotel rooms, although that would cost a fortune.
5: No, we cannot do that. They will not mind closeness. I have thought it all through. Besides, lots of the aunts and uncles are sponsors.
4: Sponsors would.
3: Oh,
4: Hello. Hi. Welcome to our home.
3: Bienvenidos, prima.
5: Maria, bienvenida.
4: Please, make yourself comfortable.
3: Bienvenida, en su casa.
4: Sponsors?
5: Yes, sponsors. They pledge to share the expense of the wedding so you don't have to bear the burden.
4: Well, that's nice.
5: I've spoken with them all. It will work out fine, but we can't add to their debt with hotel rooms.
4: Oh, okay. I understand.
3: Who covers the cost of the mental ward?
4: Hello. Welcome to our home.
3: Bienvenidos.
7: Hola, ¿cómo está? Oye, por cierto, estamos...

0: What in the world is that?
1: Okay, Mom, you have got to do something about this.
2: What's going on?
1: They are on the front lawn. Come on, look.
0: Who's on the front lawn?
1: Mom, Dad, is this cool or what?
3: I'm so sorry. I should have known this was going to happen.
2: Mama?
0: Okay. Why is there a mariachi band on our front lawn?
3: It's Orlando, Rosalita's ex-fiancé. He found out that the wedding is soon. I have gone out and spoken to him, but he refuses to leave.
0: Did you tell him she's not even here yet?
3: No. If he finds out she's not here, then he'll go looking for her. And who knows what will happen. Eva, you must talk with him from the window.
2: What?
3: You look so much like Rosalita. If you stand at the window and speak from there, he will think it's her.
2: I'm not doing that.
1: This is so embarrassing. The neighbors are coming out with their video cameras.
4: Ooh, that's a great idea. I'll go get ours.
3: Eva, you must convince him you're Rosalita and tell him to go away. It's for the family.
2: Absolutely not. I'm not going to impersonate my sister.
1: Please, Mom. Our whole family's going to be a big video joke on the internet, and my life will be over.
2: Oh, I'll talk to him, but as myself. Hold it. Wait, stop.
5: My precious, beautiful Rosalita, please, you must see me.
2: No, I'm not your Rosalita.
5: Yes, it must be once again. I am here to throw myself at your mercy. I love you. I love you.
2: No, you don't understand.
5: Give me forgiveness. Make me your husband. And I will clean for you. I will cook for you. Slave for you.
2: Oh, he cooks and cleans?
0: Eva?
2: Oh, this just isn't working. He thinks I'm her.
3: Then tell him you love another.
0: You know, I could always turn on the sprinklers.
2: No, I'll try to make him understand, but Rosalita's gonna owe me big. Oh, it's going to be a long night.
6: Want to contact us about the episodes you're hearing? 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We always love hearing from you.
7: Did it work? Did your mom get Orlando and his band to leave?
1: Yeah, amazingly, she did. But that only added to the tension in the house. Sleeping on the floor, taking turns in the bathroom.
8: All of my stuff getting used. Everybody going nutty over the wedding plans.
4: And Aunt Rosalita hadn't even shown up yet.
1: Finally, we had a family meeting in the only place we could get some privacy.
0: Eva, could you come with me for a moment? In here?
2: The bathroom?
0: Mm-hmm, that's right.
1: Hi, Mom.
4: Hi, Mom.
2: Oh, you're all in here.
4: Yes.
0: We need to talk.
2: Do we?
0: We have come up with something to relieve the pressure before this house splits at the seams. When I went out for milk last night, I almost didn't come back. Had I taken my toothbrush...
2: Is this how everybody feels?
4: Yes.
2: I was hoping this would be good for you, that you could be a part of my family's traditions.
8: Yeah, we get that, Mom.
1: We don't mind giving up our rooms and using sleeping bags in the basement, but... I haven't slept for a week.
4: And I haven't used the bathroom in a week.
8: And I haven't... You haven't used the bathroom in a week, Camilla?
4: Ew. Then you don't want to know.
2: Look, I understand. You have no idea how well I understand. But this is my family, too. I love them, and I have certain responsibilities.
0: We know, and we've been more than happy to help out, right, guys?
4: Yeah.
0: Honey, I understand that you and your mom don't want me to send your relatives to a hotel, but maybe... Just tonight, I could send us to one?
4: Yeah.
1: Oh, yes.
4: Who's that?
2: I don't know. Open the door.
0: Okay.
2: Mama.
3: Why are you all standing in the bathroom?
0: We were just talking.
4: Yeah.
3: In the bathroom?
2: It was private.
3: I see. Well, are you done?
2: Yes, I think we're finished.
4: Yeah.
3: Good,
4: yes.
3: Because according to the schedule, this is my time in here.
2: Okay, but...
0: Excuse me. Help.
2: Everybody out.
0: Here we go.
2: That was my foot.
3: get the seat up.
4: That was really good, Mr. Whitaker.
9: Yeah.
7: Well, I'm glad you enjoyed it. But before you go, how does the story end?
9: End?
7: Yes. How did everything work out? Did you go to the hotel?
8: Uh-huh. It was great.
4: Yeah, and the pool was the best part.
7: Well, how about the wedding? Was it nice?
9: We don't know. The wedding's today.
7: Today? Well.
8: I'll just be so glad when this whole thing is over.
7: I understand. But keep in mind, God put us together in our families. And for all our differences and quirks, there's something very special in that creation. So do your best to enjoy it while you can.
9: Yeah.
0: Hi, Whit. Hey, kids, come on. We're going to be late. Let's go, let's go.
9: Well, that's it. We have to go. See you, Mr. Whitaker.
7: Have a good time.
8: Okay, Mr. Whitaker. Thanks.
9: Yeah, bye.
8: Bye.
9: Bye.
0: Bye, Whit.
2: Where is that girl?
0: Who?
2: My sister. I still haven't seen her. Have you?
0: Nope. She flew in last night, right?
2: I don't know. I thought Mama was talking to her.
9: Dad, are we all sitting in the front row here?
0: Yes, I think your grandmother had us all on this end here. Have a seat.
2: Oh, good. There's Mama. Mama, come here, please.
3: Doesn't everything look lovely? And your pastor is so nice.
2: Thanks. But we're a little worried. 5 minutes to the service, and Rosalita is in here.
3: Just a moment. Hello? Rosalita, ¿dónde está? ¿Qué? No lo puedo creer. Ay, después hablamos. Adiós.
2: Well, Mama, what's wrong?
3: She won't be here. Rosalita eloped last night.
2: What?
3: No church wedding, no family. Ay, mija, qué tonta.
2: She and Rodrigo eloped after all this.
3: No, she and Orlando. He was flying home and ran into her at the airport. He convinced her of his love.
0: You're kidding. You're not kidding.
3: Poor Rosalita.
2: What? Did you say poor Rosalita?
3: Yes. She eloped and missed her traditional wedding. Poor girl.
2: Poor girl. I can't believe you, Mama. I really can't believe you.
3: Is something wrong? You are upset with me?
2: Yes, I'm upset. Poor Rodrigo, I understand. Poor you. Poor me. Poor Orlando. But poor Rosalita? This family, this whole neighborhood has turned itself inside out to accommodate my frivolous sister. And I've held my tongue. I've tried to do what I thought you wanted.
0: Maybe you should take this inside?
2: No, not inside. I want my children to hear. Mama, my family bent over backwards for you. And I went along with it because I thought they would learn about family, our traditions. And they have. They've seen how invasive and uncaring and unreliable their family is. And all because of an aunt who thinks of nobody but herself. And you, all you can say is, poor Rosalita, poor girl. Mama, me vuelves loca.
8: What did she say?
0: I think she said your grandmother drives her crazy.
2: Yes, that's what I said. Mama, you drive me crazy.
3: You're right, Eva. I owe you all an apology.
2: What?
3: Niñas? I'm sorry.
9: Oh, that's okay, Abuelita.
8: Yeah.
3: No, your mama is right. You are a good family. And I put you through a lot for Rosalita's sake.
2: You don't have to go into...
3: Eva, you were always my good girl. I never had to worry about you. But Rosalita, she was always a handful. Her, I laid awake at night thinking about you. I never did that. You were sensible and strong and, well, I see now that I have taken you for granted. I'm sorry, Mia. Will you forgive me?
2: Oh, of course I will, Mama. I do. I mean, there's nothing to forgive. I didn't mean to be disrespectful. I love you too much to do that. Mama.
3: What will we do about all the guests?
1: Hey, how about a party to celebrate our family reunion?
0: Suits me.
2: We have all the food and drinks. We can't let it go to waste.
0: Right.
2: Ladies and gentlemen, fiesta!

0: So, it sounds like it turned out pretty well after all.
1: Yeah, once the pressure was off, it was kind of a blast.
2: Our cousins were actually lots of fun.
3: I miss everybody already.
0: Yeah. And did your grandmother leave too?
3: No, she's going to stay a couple more weeks.
0: Oh, but what happened to Rodrigo? He must have been heartbroken.
2: Well, he looked sad, but actually, Abuelita said that our cousin Maria would be more than happy to comfort him when he got home.
0: One of the advantages of a large family, I guess.
1: Anyway, we've got to get back. There's still a lot of cleanup to do, which will probably be my job, of course.
2: Yeah, right.
0: Well, thanks for stopping by to fill me in. And if you get the chance, I'd love to meet Abuelita before she leaves.
2: Okay, we'll tell her. Bye.
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4: Whether your family lives in the same house, the same town, or all around the globe, it's important to remember how much of a blessing they really are and to thank God for them. And the next time you think that your family is as strange as any can be, just remember the Parker family. Have you been in a family wedding or an almost wedding? Or maybe you had a family reunion that turned into a disaster. Maybe you've heard about God doing amazing things in the lives of your parents or grandparents. 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Music by John Campbell. Our cast included Amanda True, Lucky Weeding, Mark Evan Jackson, and Zach Callison. And I'm Chris, hoping you'll join us again next time for more, ready for this? Aventuras en Odisea. Hey, not bad.
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